All right, that was a live performance from none other than Nikhil Banerjee, his final performance with Zakir Hussain in 1985. We've got just enough time to play the complete live performance from 2020 of the Mysore Brothers, Mysore Kartik and Mysore Nagaraj on violins, Tumkar Ravi Shankar on mridangam. It's an incredible performance from 2020, and I hope you can join us in 2026. Mark down your calendars for October 17th and 18th, and I'm going to sign out. So thanks for listening. 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

0: 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It is 9 o'clock at night on this wonderful Tuesday night, and I am joined by three guests, three of my friends, for this news and arts show. Why don't you guys go around and introduce yourselves? Let's start with Andy.
1: Hi, I'm Andy.
2: Hi, I'm Sanvi.
3: Hi, I'm Gustavo.
0: And we can get into it, but generally the theme of this show that we are doing tonight is just talking about songs that mean something to us, that give us the feeling that we have a story to tell about it, or just we want to talk about how cool it is. I know you guys had varying levels of detail you want to get into, but I don't know. Why don't we start? Let's go around. Let's talk, guys. Talk about where you're from and what you study, because that tells us a lot about someone. It's a very basic thing. So your name again and say where you're from. What do you do?
1: Hi, I'm Andy, and I'm from California, like an hour east of LA. And right now, my summer job is curing cancer for free.
0: Hell yeah.
2: I'm Sanvi. I was born and brought up in Dubai, but I grew up in a very insular Indian community in Dubai. I study computer science, and right now I'm not curing cancer, some kind of eye diseases for free. My payments haven't come in yet.
3: Hi, I'm Gustavo. I'm from Queens, New York, and I'm studying applied mathematics. And currently this summer, I am working as an engineer within the field of biotech.
0: Hell yeah. My name is Ben. I am your host. I am from New York, and I am currently studying psychology and doing stuff here. Let's jump into one of the songs that we have. We're going to start off with Gus. Gustavo, we've got the song GTA.mp3 from Emilia. So what do you want to tell us about this song? Why'd you pick it?
3: So I picked this song because it's been something that I've been listening to lately a lot. I think it's a Spanish song by an Argentine artist, Emilia. And it's one of the songs that I picked up while I was in Spain in March. And I kind of was drawn to it because it's a genre of music that we don't really see in Spanish, at least in the United States. Most of the Spanish music that we see common in this country is either like reggaeton or more Mexican regional styles, which are more akin to the countries of which most people of Hispanic background are in this country. But in a different country, such as in Spain, you see the different varieties of Spanish music. In countries where Spanish is the first language, you see the wide range of music. And there's also a story to be told within the artistry of Emilia herself. She grew up in a pop group in Uruguay where she did cumbia music, and then she transitioned to a solo artist where she released her first album, which was mainly a reggaeton piece of work. And then she transitioned into a more pop sphere after deciding she wanted to try something new. And I feel like, to me, it definitely did seem like something new, something that I didn't really see much within, you know, my people's music. And I think that that's why I was kind of drawn to this work. It's definitely more of a 2000s throwback, which I feel like is a trend we've been seeing a lot. You know,
0: totally.
3: Ice Spice.
0: Yeah.
3: In recently her albums, Y2K, even Pink Panther S, we've seen a lot of artists, you know, pay tribute to a lot of artists from this era and a lot of the music itself. So we also see, you know, the album is called .mp3. All the songs, if they're more than one word, they are connected by underscores and they end.
0: Yeah, it's like a LimeWire type
3: her
0: vibe.
3: Tour, yep.
0: Yeah.
3: Her tour is a huge Y2K style show, and I feel like it's really just cool, you know, seeing the music videos. I think it definitely just ties in the music to the background and the imagery of the album. I thought that was pretty cool.
0: Yeah, so as a 2000s baby, you're putting us onto a song from this from a Hispanic artist that is doing music that is not typical of the scene that we're used to, like Hispanic and Latin artists.
3: Yes.
0: Endeavoring in. Let's go and hear this song. This song is called GTA.mp3 from the album .mp3 by Emilia. Let's jump right into that. Thank you all for listening.

0: Welcome back. We just heard GTA.mp3 by Emilia. She's Argentinian, or yes, she's an Argentinian pop artist, deviating from the reggaeton that we usually hear coming out of Latin American art or Latin artists in general, Hispanic artists, which is interesting to see. Thank you, Gus, for putting us on to that. Andy and Sanvi, you guys have any thoughts on that track? Thoughts on like Gus's reasoning for picking it? Putting you on the spot here.
1: Really dancey. Big fan.
2: Yeah, I think Gus came prepared with a lot more backstory for that than some of us, so thanks for that.
1: Yeah, no, I did pick songs for this based on vibe solely. I don't know much of a story, but I'm glad you've got one.
0: Yeah. Great stuff. Let's move on. Andy, the song Daddy by Tokisha and Sexy Red, what can you say about it?
2: Okay, so I didn't know we were picking songs with inspiring backgrounds. Pick a song from Sexy Red, but this actually is really interesting to me. So this song, I think we're used to hearing a very specific type of music from Sexy Red, just like catchy, kind of repeating the same lines again and again. Like, it's really fun, but this is actually like really jumping into a different genre for Sexy Red, and I only discovered it because of the Spotify daylists, so shout out Spotify. I think one of the most important parts here is the beat. It has an amazing beat, and part of the song is sampled, at least the beat is familiar from El Alfa's music, but it might be sampled before that. But I think the most important part here is
0: what song is it sampling?
2: I'm not 100% sure, but there's a small riff in there if you hear it. But yeah, be on the lookout for that.
0: Yeah, I'm gonna pull that up right now. So produced by Yeti Beats and El Guincho. Yeti Beats, producer for Doja Cat a little bit.

0: an up-and-comer. She's been around for quite a few years, but she's definitely like a relatively new voice. I don't want to have such little time in between songs. So I'm gonna care because Andy, I think, yeah.
1: I can also offer another thing.
0: Yeah.
1: Okay, so this, even the rap lyrics by Sexy Red, are not like in her usual style. I think if you listen to it, they're a lot more akin to like Megan Thee Stallion, like that style. If you listen for that, it's a lot more similar to that than you'll hear it on like Rich Baby Daddy.
0: So she's less laid back. Then she, would you describe her as generally like more laid back on her regular stuff?
1: No, I would like.
0: Because I think Megan Thee Stallion's very like kind of forceful, very like self confident.
1: Yeah, I think most of her songs are like pretty forward, pretty just like laying it all out there. I think just like the style of the way she's doing it is like a little more musical, if you could say, with this song than some of the other ones.
0: Nice. That's interesting to hear. A little more musical, yeah.
2: But yeah, I also, like, now that you say that, I've really been thinking about the similarities between Tokisha and Sexy Red. I feel like within their spheres of music, they're kind of, like, very similar artists in the sense that their music is kind of, you know, extravagant in their themes, to put it one way. And I feel like that's definitely something that's, you know, a bit in your face, but at the same time, the type of music that they're making is that kind of fun, in-your-face music that, like, you can really vibe with. So, like, from Tokisha's other works, you know, it has that same type of, like, raunchy lyricism, but also the beat, the danceable beat that, like, really drives the song and makes it, like, you know, a lot of her songs are club anthems. She has a lot of songs with Rosalía that are bangers, and I feel like she's someone that's definitely made her mark on the scene in Latin America as a female rapper, which, you know, very uncommon from, like, her lane of Caribbean music.
0: Yeah, a little bit, because you have, like, I feel like you hear a lot about, like, the male rappers coming out there, like, I mean, I think, like, Peso Pluma might fall into that lane, like Bad Bunny. I know a little bit about this. I'm catching on. Let's play some Tokisha featuring Sexy Red. The song is called Daddy. Yeah.

0: Welcome back to our news and arts show. We just heard Daddy by Tokisha and Sexy Red. I want to say that the club beat, that reggaeton club beat of that song, definitely, like, I can see why you really enjoy it, Andy. And it's just, it's like, I mean, you're the kind of person who just really enjoys that kind of, like, those kind of club bangers, those like dark and like nasty beats. You want to talk a little, bit more about that?
1: I think beat heavy, bass heavy music is something that I've always been drawn to. I've played a lot of instruments growing up. I played percussion. I spent most of my time playing the tuba. So I was very drawn to like bass music. And even if there wasn't bass in a song, I decided to add it. So historically, I have played songs from La La Land as a tuba solo. So I think the most important part of a song is the bass for me. So I was going from listening to kind of jazz that's just kind of beat and bass heavy. And recently I've been getting into techno, which is just the beats. Because I've been listening to music in every language. I've been listening to music in Spanish, German, Russian. I do not speak these languages. I think the thing that is universal is a strong beat and a strong bass line.
0: Yeah, totally. I mean, and you take German.
1: Yeah, but they speak really fast in songs.
0: That's fair. But yeah, very interesting. Good to have your perspective on that. Sanvi, let's move on to your first song. Do you want me to try to pronounce this?
2: Go for it.
0: You're gonna have me make a fool of myself.
2: It's not that bad.
0: Is it Sheila Kijawani?
2: You're very close. It's Sheila Kijawani.
0: Javani.
2: Like,
0: Who's it by?
2: I think it's Vishal Dadlani and somebody else. Honestly, the artists kind of fade when it comes to Bollywood music, because you kind of just imagine okay, here's the thing with Bollywood music, right? You don't listen to the music because of an artist, at least that's what I found. Like, you hear it in a movie and then it's like all over the radio and you just know the song, but you don't really know where you first heard it. Like, actually, until I was like maybe 10, I didn't know that people released music like just to release music. I thought the only way that people released music was through these movies. Like, I thought they made music for movies and that's how music worked,
0: right? No, that's very interesting. Sorry, we have to switch Sanvi over to a different mic. Their mic is kind of peaking a little bit, but we're back. I remember I used to go to this like Indian place when I was younger, and they would be playing Bollywood movies on the TV, mm-hmm. and we would just be like watching on silent with the subtitles, and I was like always really like taken by the dancing.
2: Yeah,
0: stuff.
2: No,
0: and
2: that's like the main part of like a Bollywood movie.
0: Totally.
2: I feel like I also hadn't seen like a non-musical movie for like the only, I don't think I've ever seen a non-musical like Hindi movie ever.
0: Right.
2: Like even in the most serious like war movies, there will be a dance number. It's important. Like that's also why I just didn't know that music came out like on its own. I didn't know that singers like just made their own music. I thought like they were scouted by these movie companies and that's how they got famous.
0: So can you talk about what movie this is from? Is that something that you know about?
2: Honestly, I haven't even watched the movie this is from. This came out like I think when I was like 7 or 8. And I think that the reason I picked it is because it was one of those first songs that like got very popular with my age group, the age group being 7. And the reason it was so popular is because it had the word sexy. And you see, when you're 7, sexy it's a bad word, you know? So what we used to do when the song was playing, we'd sing along and then we'd say, I'm too, and then we'd say bleep, and then we'd continue on with the song. You know how 7-year-olds are.
0: Yeah, well, I would have screamed that as loud as I could, so congrats on the restraint.
2: Thank you so much.
0: This looks like it's from, how do you pronounce this?
2: If I could see.
0: It translates Tizmar Khan.
2: Oh, Tizmar Khan.
0: Tizmar Khan.
2: Yeah, that was a famous movie.
0: He Who Killed 30. It's a heist movie, apparently, according to Wikipedia.
2: Yeah, and it's got a great musical number.
0: Yeah. It initially received negative reviews, became a cult film.
2: I feel like that happens to so many Bollywood movies.
0: That's how you know that the music is going to be especially good on it. Bangers. Yeah.
2: Exactly.
1: And I think an interesting note is in like serious Western films, the like music doesn't have words. Like the scores are usually just musical.
0: Yeah.
1: So I think that's an interesting difference.
2: Yeah, we've got like it's a heist film, but this song is about, like, a woman. She's singing, and she's like, I'm too sexy for you, but, like, she's owning her body, and she's like, you can't have it, though. Like, I'm gonna dance. I can basically strip naked, but it's not for you. I'm just sexy. And, like, that was kind of cool to hear as a 7-year-old, I guess.
0: No.
2: And it was a party favorite. Like, you have a bunch of these little kids dancing around to this song. Another thing is, I think, like, my parents wouldn't let me listen to, like, or, like, watch anything, like, provocative. But, like, they'd play this song in the car thinking I wouldn't understand it. But newsflash, I was learning Hindi in school. I spoke to them in Hindi. Like, I know what sexy means.
0: All right. Yeah, no, this is great. Interesting. We got a really, like, wide variety of music here on this show today, and I'm really enjoying that tonight, I guess. It's now tonight. Let's hear this song. We'll see how sexy it is. After hearing Sexy Red, we're going into a song that prominently features the word sexy. We'll see. This is Sheila Kijavani.
2: Got it.
0: I'm not going to butcher the artist names. It's from the film Tees Mar Khan. Let's go.

0: That was Sheila Ki Jawani off the T-Smart Con soundtrack. Great Bollywood number. Thank you, Sanvi, for enlightening us on just like how crazy Bollywood is and like how that leads to songs from those soundtracks kind of becoming the pop hits. It's just like very interesting compared to here in America. We take our film scores very, very seriously. We love our Hans Zimmer and whatnot. All right, I'm going to move on to a song of my own. I felt like I wanted to shake up the vibe. We've been doing a lot of dancey cuts, and especially because Honky Tonkin is up next in 30 minutes, thought it could be fun to play a little country song. Sort of a country song, kind of a singer-songwriter song, whatever. This is Bridge Over Troubled Water by Johnny Cash. Originally, this was a Simon & Garfunkel song. Before that, I want to say Johnny Cash was an artist that I was kind of raised on. Apparently, my parents kind of exposed me to like his children's material, which I actually need to go back and listen to because that sounds funny. But Johnny Cash, obviously one of like the most legendary American recording artists ever. He recorded Bridge Over Troubled Water by Simon & Garfunkel for his album American 4, The Man Comes Around, which is his final album that he recorded when he was alive. He was 70 years old. And it's a lot of like covers of songs from the latter half of the 20th century. Simon & Garfunkel, I like them a lot. I never really growing up had a huge connection to them as a group, just never really was like a band or a group that I was especially interested in. But I watched the movie Almost Famous very recently, which their music features very prominently in. It's about a kid. His mom like doesn't want him to listen to any of like it's like set in the 70s or the 60s. His mom doesn't want him to listen to any rock music. And then his sister like gives him a Simon & Garfunkel vinyl. So when I found this Johnny Cash cover of Simon & Garfunkel, I was like, great. Like all this stuff that I've been getting into really recently is kind of all coming together. That's not the coolest part of this. The coolest part, in my opinion, is who's featured on the song, which is Fiona Apple. So you've got this Johnny Cash, Simon & Garfunkel cover with Fiona Apple on the backing vocals. How do you guys reconcile all that? Any interest in any of the stuff that I've been talking about?
1: I love Fiona Apple.
0: Yeah. Want to talk about that? Always a lot to talk about.
1: If I could remember which songs I love, that would be great.
2: I can talk about the movie plot. So one thing I find interesting is how, like, every generation has, like, a style of music that they say is, like, corrupting the young people. Like, I think it was in the 20s, they're like, jazz is corrupting the young people, but now we see jazz as kind of, like, elevator music or, like, easy listening or almost, like, kind of, like, studious music. And then it turned into, like, heavy metal, like, right around, like, the Satanic Panic in the 70s and 80s. And just watching how specific things, like,
0: each generation
2: is like like perverting the children, but it, and then we look back and think that's ridiculous.
0: Yeah, absolutely. Rock and roll being seen as transgressive because I guess they talked about weed and talked about drugs, but like compared to I don't know whatever people were listening to, like for like pop from the 50s, I guess, just like really interesting. Cool to see Johnny Cash in his twilight years drew a line through the canon of pop music, drawing from Simon & Garfunkel and then bringing on Fiona Apple, one of my favorite singers and songwriters. The first show when I was interning when I was an intern for WKCR, I shadowed a Nas Fiona Apple joint birthday broadcast. Shout out to Tej Miedler and Georgia Dolan, who co-hosted it. It was great. They share the same birthday, Fiona Apple and Nas, and hearing one of my favorite artists on this radio station like helped me realize like that I was going to be at home at a station like this. I thought that was really cool. Let's hear this song, one of my favorites. I don't know, not much else to say about that.

0: Bridge Over Troubled Water, Johnny Cash, Fiona Apple on the backing vocals there, recorded when he was about 70 years old for his album American 4. You can hear, if you like country music, you can stick around till 10 p.m. for Honky Tonkin', our show where we cover the best country music from the 30s to the 1950s. Just a shameless plug, because I will be hosting that as well in under 30 minutes coming up. But yeah, you guys have any feelings on that song? Little bit of a change of pace from the bangers that we've been hearing so far.
1: I think it was a very pretty song.
2: It was very pretty. I felt like I was in rural America. I've never been to rural America.
3: You're not missing out.
2: No, I feel like the song made it sound really good. I feel like Ethel Cain's entire album made it sound fantastic. Like, I want to grow up in Nebraska all over
0: again.
2: Wasn't
0: that album, like, super depressing, though?
2: It was wonderful. Absolutely loved it.
1: I think there's definitely that sort of charm of the rural America, you know, the suburban rural communities and how that really differs from the fast-paced life, you know, we're used to here in
2: New York. I feel like they feel so close-knit, and it's like, I guess you can't hide anything from them, and that sucks, but, like, I don't know, the sense of community sounds great.
3: Yeah, I think we're starting to see that blend into other genres besides country. I think this kind of romanticizing a certain lifestyle, also a lifestyle that artists have never lived, is really interesting.
1: You see Lana Del Rey's music when she's from Brooklyn?
3: I was literally thinking of Lana Del Rey. I was literally thinking of Lana Del Rey.
0: Out of the West Coast. Yeah, I mean, I love Lana Del Rey. I think she's one of our finest songwriters. But I can see, yeah, she is definitely romanticizing a specific time and place. And it's interesting. I mean, Simon and Garfunkel were also writing from kind of like that New York perspective. So, I don't know. Getting really interesting. I'm really interested in this next poll. This is Gus. This is your second pick for this show.
1: Yes.
0: I'm really excited to hear about it. I know we have a lot to say collectively.
1: So this is Ni Re Ni Voicia by Tatu. This is Don't Believe, Don't Be Afraid is the translated title. This was their song entry for the 2003 Eurovision Song Contest that was held in Latvia. This is definitely an interesting pick. It's definitely a change of pace. It's a song from Russia during their phase of attempted cultural exports after the fall of the Soviet Union. And Tatu in particular, the recording artist, is a very interesting case that we've seen. I'm sure most of you have heard the song All the Things She Said, which was their debut and breakout single, originally released in, I believe, 1999 in Russia and Eastern Europe. It was a Europop song that, once it caught on, was re-recorded, reproduced with an Western pop rock type of production, and re-released in United States, the United Kingdom, Australia, etc., and topped the charts in Australia, United Kingdom, a lot of Western Europe, and reached the top 20 in the US. And they were super controversial because their whole act was, well, at the time it was unknown that they were pretending, but pretending to be lesbians. And so this was super controversial across most Western countries. It was super provocative, deemed super raunchy at the time. They were censored on various American late night shows, and their controversy followed them wherever they went. I believe their debut song reached its peak popularity in 01, and then they had follow-up singles that Nas Ne Lagonia, or Not Gonna Get Us, which peaked in around 2002 in Western Europe and 03 in the US. And for their 2003 Eurovision, Russia decided to pick Tatu as their entry in, you know, the attempts to win. It was definitely back when they were trying to push Russian artists and Russian music to the West. You know, during the Soviet Union, the main export culturally of Russia and the Soviet Union was socialism, and it was time to, you know, shake it up. If you think about Russian culture, a lot of people tend to think about, you know, those classical composers, pianists, ballet, which are dated to the Russian imperial era. And so it was, you know, time to bring in a new, fresh notion to other countries. And this was a highly controversial entry into the Eurovision Song Contest. The European Broadcasting Committee warned them on numerous occasions, you know, if in case there was any, you know, lesbian act on TV, they were ready at all times to replay a pre-recorded version of their entry. They ended up flopping their live performance entirely, and they didn't really do anything exciting. So it was, you know, a fumble. They got second place when everyone previously had predicted them to win. They lost to Turkey that year, which definitely had a more enticing and exciting performance. But anyways, I think their song and their popularity definitely is interesting to see, given that, you know, today to think of Russian lesbians being, like, one of the most threatening forces in, you know, the pop culture in the West being the case in 2003, I feel like that's something that we couldn't really comprehend today. I feel that's something we were just having a conversation of, oh, do we think artists like, you know, Tokisha are going to become just elevator music like jazz became now in the future? And I feel this really does go back to that discussion of how times change and how people's perceptions change, because I feel like, you know, even now, we're only now recently seeing the rise of, like, you know, lesbian artists. We're seeing Chapel Roan. It's definitely something that has been undiscussed in the last 20 years, but something that has also been very much hopefully unstigmatized to the extent as it was back then. So I think this is definitely, you know, a cool pick.
0: Yeah, very cool. Yeah.
3: Note on all the things she said. I didn't know they westernized it. So they took the original version and westernized it. And I've been hearing remixes that they make techno remixes. So they they've gone full circle and circled all the way back. That's really interesting.
1: If you go to listen to the original, it's almost jarring to hear the difference after listening to the pop rock version. And now you're hearing a lot of European synths that are very, you know, funky, reminiscent of that 2000s European funk wave, kind of. And I feel like it's definitely a very different listening experience when you listen to their, not only that song, but their Russian album and the Western release in English. I feel like that's definitely, you know, a sign of they were trying to, you know, expand their act to the world.
0: Yeah, I think interesting, we talked about both with the with that Amelia song, we talked about kind of 2000s Y2K revivalism in the modern era. We're also talking about the increased prevalence of lesbian artists, gay artists, like kind of just like talking openly about sexuality in songs, like not making a big deal out of it. It's interesting that both those things are coming back at the same time when you have, you know, in the early 2000s, you know, gay rights and sexuality was such a hot button issue and you had this kind of pop. So there we have this Tattoo song, translates to Don't Believe, Don't Fear, which was, according to Wikipedia, the title of, it was based on a Russian prison saying that was also interpreted as a reference to the repression faced by the LGBT community in Russia.
2: Yes. So interesting that they kind of chose the whole lesbianism thing to be their focus, given I think one of them's like overtly homophobic. Yes.
1: So one of them,
0: who's the 2000s?
1: The one with the pixie cut, she converted to Islam and then reverted to Orthodox Christianity, and then she joined Putin's United Russia Party as a politician. And so she's definitely had a lot going on. She had thyroid cancer, so she stopped singing, and she now has a very robotic voice. I feel like their whole career trajectory themselves has been rocky. You know, they started when they were 14 and they were forced into that really, like, erotic lesbian act by their, like, producer and manager. And so a lot of their up and coming is honestly really, you know, it's really gross. And I feel bad for them that they were forced into that situation. They also themselves, you know, aren't lesbian. One of them said that at most maybe she's bisexual, but that, you know, they were still definitely at such a young age forced into that situation to promote their songs. And they were also confused as to why the act was continuing after the music video, because the act was initially only for their All the Things She Said music video. And, you know, given that that blew up, it was just the trajectory that their manager wanted them to follow going forward. And it when it came out, and I think around 04, that it was all a lie, you know, people really, like, came at them. You know, it was still in the era where the media was and still is highly critical of women, and they really came down on them, and they struggled to, you know, maintain popularity afterwards. But I think it's really interesting the environment in which they, you know, started their artistry.
2: I think, especially in the 2000s, I think actually, until very recently, I think most mainstream lesbian representation was an overly sexualized version of lesbians. Mm-hmm. It kind of continues to this day. But, like, the fact that, like, to break into mainstream media, they had to just be lesbians is very interesting. Like, yeah, I feel like gay media wasn't kind of received well mm-hmm. in general, unless it was, like, made for the male yep. gaze. And, like, so gay men are not made for the male gaze, and, like, so that's not acceptable. So gay men were just, like, they were just feminine little things to them, mm-hmm. and gay women didn't really exist right. unless they existed for men to kind of consume as content. So until very recently, even, like, in the 2010s, I feel like music that was, like, overtly gay kind of formed its own little, like, bubble, and mm-hmm. nobody else listened to that kind of music because the focus was just being gay. And the music was kind of only so it was like people would latch on to these artists, myself included, because it was all they had.
0: Mm-hmm. Yeah.
2: I think it's really cool that there are new artists these days, and like the focus doesn't seem to be right. that they are a lesbian or whatever their sexuality might be. Like Chapel Roan is in like the top 10, like mm-hmm. that's crazy. That is like something I have never seen before, because I think artists will come out as bisexual when, like, they've kind of reached this high level of fame, and, like, people don't really view bisexuality as anything real. So as long as men have a shot with women, like, they're kind of seen as, like, okay. So for a lesbian to be in the top 10, I don't know, that's honestly crazy. It's crazy it's taken this long, but...
0: Mm-hmm.
2: Regardless, big feat.
1: And yeah. if you look at Tatu's 2003 VMA performance in the U.S., they were introduced with references to their lesbianism. You know, they were talking about how hot, I think, I don't remember the actor, but the host was talking about, like, oh, this actor is the new hottest thing. He's so hot, and everyone's, you know, fiending over him. But guess who's not? Tatu. And they come in. They're in their schoolgirl uniforms, and it's...
2: Schoolgirl uniform benefit is yep, also so disturbing.
1: It's dozens of girls coming in with their schoolgirl uniforms, taking off their white button-down shirts and throwing them into the crowd, and you can see the male artists in the audience, you know, reaching to grab their shirts that they're throwing into the audience, and it was definitely designed to be, like, a very erotic, you know, and now a little uncomfortable display, and that was exactly at your point at how a lot of it was for the male gaze.
2: And honestly... A lot of it still is, but I'm glad that we're getting more, like, actual representation. So, yeah.
0: Yeah, definitely. Do we want to... We have about 10 minutes left. Do we want to play a couple songs back to... Now, let's jump into this. Let's jump into this Tatu song. I'm just not sure if we're going to have time to play a second song from each of you guys.
2: That's all right.
0: So we'll discuss that. But, yeah, without further ado, let's... hear this Tatu song from the 2003 Eurovision. Let's repeat the name again.
1: Ni Ver Ni Boys, yeah.
0: Yeah, exactly. All right, let's go.

0: entering the final 10 minutes, 8 minutes of our News and Arts show. 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I'm Ben. I'm here with... Say your names once more.
1: I'm Andy.
2: I'm Gustavo.
3: I'm Sanvi.
0: And we are talking about music that we like to talk about, more or less. It's been really fun. Thank you guys so much for joining me.
3: Thank you for inviting us.
0: Let's do one last song. Andy or Sanvi, you guys have any preference? Because we have two left possible.
1: What song did you pick, Sanvi?
3: I picked Comme des Garçons by Rina Sawayama.
1: I've never heard that before. You can play that.
0: I have a lot of personal stake in this because that is one of my favorite songs of the decade so far.
3: I love that song.
0: Yeah. Comme des Garçons, Like the Boys, is a single from Rina Sawayama. She's a Japanese-British pop artist who blew up, especially in the late 2010s, early 2020s, for making this kind of like experimental but like kind of metal-tinged dance pop. She's a big genre mesher. She's very inspired by artists like Lady Gaga. She's worked with artists like Charlie XCX, A.G. Cook, the likes of those.
2: Elton John.
0: Yeah, she has worked with Elton John.
3: Yeah.
0: Yeah, she has a really good duet with Elton John. This is definitely one of her poppier singles. Like, this is a straight like dance, like very bass driven. Means Annie's gonna like it. Absolutely love this song. It is off of her self-titled album Sawayama, and it is going to be the last song that we're gonna play on this. I don't know. I mean, I don't have much else to say about it. I'm a little distracted. Somebody's about to come into the studio. That's awesome. Maybe she can say a couple words. Probably not, because we're probably gonna launch into the song before then. I don't know. Let's go into this Rina Sawayama track. Andy, Sanvi, and Gus, thank you so, so much for joining me. This has been a pleasure. Hope we can do this again soon. We brought a lot of different songs, a lot of different languages, a lot of different genres, from dance pop to kind of some Americana, some singer-songwriter.
3: We brought too many languages. You barely got any English in there.
0: No such thing. We're about to end off with a track that's in English. Before we go into Honky Tonkin, my name is Ben. This has been News and Arts on WKCR. Thank you all for listening.
4: Can I just record you doing that?

croissant.

0: confident. I'm so confident. I'm so confident.
1: I'm so confident.
0: I'm so confident. I'm so confident.
1: I'm so confident.
2: Just heard Comme des Garçons, Like the Boys by Rina Sawayama from the album Sawayama. 2 minutes before we go into Honky Tonkin', Andy, I'm turning on your mic before we go. I know we just closed out, but let's talk about the term splunky. Splunky beat. You said this song is a splunky beat. What does that mean to you?
3: It does. It's just kind of like a goofy beat. I think you saw this a lot in like the 70s. I think the real word to describe splunky is like goofy, like kind of like drawn out, dragged out bass lines. Yeah. I think that's where like splunky is coming from.
4: Exactly.
3: I think it's just kind of an unserious kind of music. And we're seeing that blend all the way into popular culture again, which I think is really fun that we're mixing it up with the bass lines.
2: Absolutely.
5: A few times.
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6: 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It's Live Constructions. I'm your host for the evening, Thomas Preston, and I'm honored to be joined this evening by Christopher Tigner. We're going to be listening to a live performance tonight off of his new album released on May 29th, Bleeding Past the Edges. First, we're going to begin with the first song off of that album, Weight of Words. So stay tuned to WKCR for a live performance from Christopher Tigner this evening here on the airwaves.

0: That was Weight of Words off of the new album Bleeding Past the Edges by Christopher Tigner. And I am very pleased to welcome Christopher to the WKCR studio this evening. Christopher, how are you doing this evening?
1: Quite well, Thomas. Thanks so much for having me.
0: My pleasure. Our pleasure to have you here. And so, folks, this is Live Constructions, WKCR's weekly live performance show, and Christopher's going to give us a performance of the new album Bleeding Past the Edges, released just very recently.
1: Yeah, it just came out on May 29th.
0: May 29th, and you were in San Francisco. We've caught you between two record release events. We have one coming up this coming Friday, Public Records.
1: Yeah, that's right.
0: And you were in San Francisco last weekend?
1: On Wednesday, actually.
0: How was the trip?
1: Gleefully uneventful. Of course, tiring, kind of whirlwind. But beautiful space over there at the Battery. And, you know, it's just, it's a pleasure to be able to be exhausted at all times to get your music to people all over.
0: Absolutely.
1: Yeah.
0: And so you describe yourself as a violinist, a composer, but also, I think important to our listeners who are about to listen to your performance, a software engineer.
1: Yeah.
0: And so give us the brief, we'll get into more detail after the performance because we'll have a text to analyze together, but give us the briefest gloss of how technology is going to play a role in the performance that our listeners are hearing tonight.
1: Yeah, sure, happy to. So my very narrow interest in technology in my music is really about how I can take the very old principles that we all have when you play a traditional instrument, working hard, practicing, things that come through the body. I'm a violinist, I'm a percussionist. This is all very, very bodily. We spend our entire lives being able to hold the instrument in a specific way. My entire first year of violin at age 3 was holding a Rice-A-Roni box with a ruler taped to it to be able to get the posture right. So that's kind of the ethos that I was raised with, really, these almost fundamental, very traditional, really, approaches. And my interest in technology is how I can extend that hard work, that beautiful expressive potential that you can get from a bodily fused instrument in other directions. So what I'm using the computer for is to take the live sound from the violin and the triggered events from the kick. When I kick the drum, it actually sends a little signal to the computer. And I use that to expand that into a palette of other sounds that spring directly from what I'm playing. So in the case of the violin, there might be additional harmonies that I'm controlling, which takes the actual sound of the violin and turns it into a beautiful chorus. And in the case of like kicking the drum, it may trigger bass notes and other things that I'm working with. So it's really an extended instrument that really springs directly forth from my own playing and from my own bodily movements. When I stop moving, there's no more music.
0: Okay. Very illuminating. And I think at this point, it's time to hear what you're talking about. So take off your headphones, head next door. I'll keep our listeners occupied whilst you're moving over there. So if you've just joined us, you're listening to Live Constructions here on WKCR. We're joined by Christopher Tigner, who's going to be playing some songs off of his new album, Bleeding Past the Edges, released just about 10 days ago. And so stay tuned to listen to Christopher Tigner here in the WKCR-FM studio. He'll be playing for about 35 minutes, and we'll be talking afterwards, getting into some details, and also listening to some records that he's brought with him. So, Christopher's just in the next room, setting up his instruments. I'm waiting for the cue. And while we wait, I can tell you that if you're interested at any point during the show to see Christopher live, the tickets to his show this Friday at Public Records is available on his website. Here we go.

0: If you are just joining us, you have been listening to Christopher Tigner performing live pieces here on WKCR-FM off of his new album, Bleeding Past the Edges, released on May 29th, so very, very recently. If you enjoy that performance and you're immediately eager to see Christopher play live, I can tell you that this coming Friday, June 12th, Christopher will be playing at Public Records. Tickets are available online. Just head over to Christopher's website, which is, Christopher will tell us the URL as he puts his headphones on and I bring his mic in, website.
1: It's a very sexy URL. It's wiresundertension.com.
0: Wiresundertension.com. So head over there to find tickets for this Friday's performance. Now, Christopher, what our listeners won't know is that you were performing in the complete dark over there. Explain to us the lighting choices for this performance.
1: Yeah, the lighting choices were full lights up or turn the switches off, so I went with the latter.
0: That's the reality of student radio, I'm afraid.
1: Possible there is a nuance in between that was just lost on me because it's my first time at this amazing space, and it really is an amazing space in all seriousness.
0: That's very kind of
1: you. I'm very happy to be here. So, but yeah, in the vibe polarity...
0: I defaulted
1: to just enough to see the percussion.
0: There you go. Well, that's there you go. Now, I wanted to ask you something that dawned upon me when reading the information about this album is that there's kind of an aesthetic philosophy coded into the name, Bleeding Past the Edges. What's the thinking there?
1: Great question, Thomas. Yeah, I mean, I am a very kind of meticulous composer. I'm a very kind of structured composer, if anything, to a fault. I would say I've had to work harder to kind of embrace the extemporaneous aspects of music. I love improvising, and I use it as a way to generate material. But then I refine that material over and over, try it all different ways, think about how to weave melodies into broader structures. I'm really interested in form as a whole, the architecture of a piece, what really makes you hang on for the whole ride, as opposed to just, this is a clever moment, really what explains the next moment, right? So that's kind of like the geometry, the architecture of a piece, thinking in terms of shapes that tessellate and form bigger patterns, right? But what makes music great is, of course, it escapes those designs. You know, we walk in as creators with these very specific designs and structures, and they evolve over time. But what makes music indeed great is when it has the opportunity to escape the aspect that you've set up and live really in harmony with it.
0: Right.
1: And that's where the live expression and kind of the setup they have allows me to kind of flex time and move back and forth. I'm not playing with a click or anything.
0: Right.
1: So that's kind of the idea.
0: So in what we've just heard, where do you point the bleeding happening?
1: Right.
0: Because you're playing on the violin.
1: Sure.
0: You have the triangle. Yep. Now I'm struggling on my vocabulary because I'm not a musician.
1: No, it is a triangle.
0: There we go. I got that one right.
1: Yeah.
0: You have the drums. We're going into your laptop.
1: Yep, that's right.
0: Anything else? And then where's the bleeding?
1: So the bleeding is so much about this music lives and dies by like the rubato, the expressive element. It's extremely expressive music. So I need to be able to control the volume of all the phrases, the cadence, the timing of all the phrases. That just happens because it's live processing. So if I slow down, everything slows down. If I hit the drum harder, it makes the triggered bass notes harder, right? Everything is just an extension of the instrument. There are no agents here, Thomas. There's no other intelligence. It is just me alone practicing with this big instrument all the time. So I'm able to kind of express that the bleeding, if you will, past the edges of the original designs, in the sense that I can really take those phrases that I've laid out in advance and I can mess with them. I can pause for a very long time, which I did in the beginning of the first piece, and then decide once it decays in that specific room, now it's time to move on.
0: Ah, and so this decaying emerges. I watched some of your informational videos. Informational videos, that's such a bureaucratic way to describe
1: I'll
0: them.
1: Take it.
0: But through the, and again, I'm going to start using, I'm a literature guy, the code that you've written yourself, you've developed your own tools for what happens to the music that makes it decay, like you say? Is that what's happening?
1: I mean, I think it's way simpler than that. I think the tools I've made are just a way to take the sound of the instrument, take the triggering of the drum, and play a whole bunch of other instruments with them. All the decaying and all the expressiveness comes from the body. It comes from the fact that when I stop moving, things stop happening. And when I go faster, everything's going faster, okay. Right? So it's really just the same nuance that you would have if you spent your whole life practicing the kit.
0: Okay. Well, let's listen to another one of your songs. We're now going to jump back in time a little bit to 2022, and we're going to listen to A Wave from Ashore off of your album, Dissembler.
1: Yeah, Dissembler is a project, a collaboration with Christopher Royal King, and this album was a really exciting combination of live strings and electronics and all sorts of fun stuff.
0: Excellent.

0: You have just been listening to A Wave from Ashore off the album December, featuring Christopher Tignor, but not only you, right?
1: Certainly not. Yeah, it's a collaboration with Chris King, a fantastic musician from the band This Will Destroy You.
0: Well, shout out to Chris King if you're out there listening. Now, a question I had for you, taking us back to performance you just gave us here on the airwaves, is about your interfacing with technology. Because your first album, individual solo album, released 2009, Core Memory Unwound. Mm-hmm. There is technology happening there, of course, within the title itself as a reference to the computer. Mm-hmm. So my question was, how has your interfacing with technology changed over the years in its arrival at this album? And how, in turn, has your interfacing with the violin changed with it? If we think back across these six solo albums you've had.
1: Yeah, it's a good question. I mean, before these solo albums, most of my work was in bands of my own making. And I put together these bands, instrumental bands, Slow Six and Wires Under Tension were the names of the bands. Slow Six, in some parts, lived in like a post-rock space. In some parts, lived in more of a neoclassical, experimental, classical space. And in those bands, my role was always live processing all the other instruments. So I made software that I played with controllers that literally took the performances of string players, guitarists, keyboard players, and did live processing. So my role as a performer was this kind of live digital signal processor, right? I wasn't playing an instrument like you saw me do now and processing live, processing other amazing musicians. And as I shifted into making more solo work, the first album, Core Memory Unwound, which is the first album under my own name, still featured amazing classical players. But what I did with them was I took elements of their performance and created these kind of like digital remixes, mm-hmm. These memory portraits that lived side by side with each piece. And the idea was to kind of take little kernels of that piece that evoked kind of the essence and then try to make a whole piece out of it. So that's kind of like a juxtaposed side by side thing. But as you see now, I've really moved into a space where I'm taking my own sound live and weaving it into kind of a one-man orchestral tapestry. So it's kind of merged synthetically as I've started playing more with the instrument. And that has, to answer your original question, allowed me to dig really deeper into the violin itself. Because right. The violin itself has all these amazing little nuances. And sometimes these effects, right, these digital effects aren't just there to be fireworks. They really highlight certain aspects of the original instrument. The sound of the wood comes out when you treat it in a certain way. The air from the bow, the really airy sound when I'm scraping. The effects help kind of highlight a lot of the things that are just native to the instrument. Mm-hmm. So you discover specific things about the instrument through these digital processes, about the acoustic instrument itself. Mm-hmm. That's really a huge amount of fun for someone who's spent a life with this wooden box under their chin. Mm.
0: Now, shifting from your musical output towards your pedagogical, shall we say, the reason that we're sat here together is because a mutual friend of ours, Troy Schwab, shout out Troy for listening,
1: Troy.
0: Connected us, and he wanted me to get into your programming that you provide in the form of open access that others can access, because you are an engineer, of course, and you make this technology available to others, if I understand correctly.
1: I'm making what probably a lot of musicians in this space would recognize as what they call Macs for Live devices that run inside this Ableton platform. So, you know, I've gone through a lot of different forms of this software. I've written it myself from scratch, but making these Macs for Live devices that live in Ableton is a great way to not only save time for myself, but also share them with people. So they're all available on my website, right, that I'm using. And so you can go there and download them, and nothing's more satisfying when someone sends me like a record or something like, oh, I used your thing on this or something like that. Yeah, it's an important part of the output to try to get that kind of stuff out there.
0: And what does that, for those who have no idea what's going on. What is that tool that's, or those tools that you've made available, what do they enable for others who can harness them for their own records?
1: Right. So I have one called, for example, and I used it a lot in what you just heard live, and I use it a lot on this record, and it's called Five Finger Discount.
0: Okay.
1: And it's very simple. So you plug your instrument into the computer, whether it's a guitar or, in my case, a violin with a pickup on it, and you play anything you want, any note, and it will make five extra notes that happen after it, and you can control exactly where their pitches go and by and how delayed they are. So that makes like a melody out of one note. So if you played, you know, da, it might go da, da, da, da, da, da, mm-hmm. right? And you can program those melodies and switch between them on the fly with the pedal. So while you're playing, you can get all these extra melodies swirling around you that you can control. And so it's kind of these pitch and rhythm games, but if you play quieter, they all get quieter. You play louder, it's made from your sound. So it allows you that expressive potential we talked about. So they're all kind of variations on different things like that. One's for drum triggering, they allow you to, you know, control their instruments when you play your drum harder or softer, that kind of stuff.
0: Cool. And so tell anyone whose interest out there has been piqued, your website one more time.
1: Sure. It's wiresundertension.com, and there's a page for the software stuff.
0: And to our listeners who don't need the tools but want the music, you're going to be playing one last time at Public Records this coming Friday.
1: Yeah, that's right.
0: In celebration of your new album.
1: Very excited. And the amazing cellist, Julia Kent, will be opening, worth the price of admission in and of herself.
0: Fantastic. So that pretty much rounds out the show. 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We've had Christopher Tigner here with us in the studio for Live Constructions. We've had a live performance. If you want to listen back to this or share it with someone else, you'll be able to find it pretty much tomorrow morning over on the WKCRFM SoundCloud. So just head to SoundCloud and search there. If you want to keep up with Christopher on Instagram, Tignatronics, right? T-I-G-N-O-R?
1: Nailed it.
0: Tronics, T-R-O-N-I-C-S. Look, I can spell. Okay, so we're gonna play you out with one more of your earlier compositions from 2019 off of your album A Light Below, Your Slow Moving Shadow, My Inevitable Night. But before, any last words, Christopher, for the people of New York?
1: After books, radio is still the best communication medium. Do everything you can to make sure it keeps happening. And it's just a pleasure to be here. Thanks.
0: Thank you. That's a wonderful note to end on. So, Christopher, good night.
1: Cheers.

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You're tuned in to Back in the USSR, Eastern Bloc Party. The name is uncertain, it seems. But we're going to listen to some Ukrainian songs from the countryside. The title is Vorotarchuk, the Gatekeeper. None of us here are that. And it seems as though in Europe, folk... Yeah, never mind. We're listening to Vorotarchuk, and we'll speak more on that later. It's 11:03 in New York.

0: You're listening to WKCR. This is the Eastern Bloc Party. And those are some songs from the Ukrainian countryside from the record The Gatekeeper, or in Ukrainian, Vorotarchik. This is the ensemble Barahinya. And choral singing in Western Ukraine is performed in unison, while two-part singing is mostly practiced in the Eastern parts. The latter is characterized by a higher head voice and a sub-voice. Sometimes a middle melody line develops from these, resulting in three-part singing. And by singing in octaves, a mixed choir generates a larger power of the separate voices, but the basis always remains two-part singing. Most typical for Ukrainian two-part singing is the voice in parallel thirds, sometimes changing into fifths or octaves. Apart from the thirds, fifths, and octaves that form the basic harmonies, other intervals may occur in choral singing, like added passing through tones, passages through main melody and corresponding harmonies, and assisting sounds for the melody, as well as those that are generated by the performers through variations on the melody. This style of singing is called, and correct me if this is mispronounced to those that know more music theory than I do, polyphony?
1: Yeah,
0: yes?
1: Polyphony
0: of sub-voices, or variant polyphony. Three-part and four-part singing following homophonous harmonies also occur in Ukraine. These are a later development, are connected to melodies that have their origin in the cities rather than on the country.

0: countryside, but these are on the countryside. So I think June's going to speak on the next tracks. Those first four tracks that we heard were Spring Girl, Young Lady, Fantasy on Ukrainian Folk Tunes, A Wheel Stuck Out Over the Fence, and A Bright Star Fell from Heaven. And we'll hear from a different record next that June will speak on.
1: Yes, we're going to switch tracks a little bit. And we're going to continue with some piano music inspired and also original, inspired by or our traditional Ukrainian folk songs, arranged or composed by John Stetch. And this record is called Ukrainianism. And he wrote it or created it for his grandmother's 90th birthday, who was the author of the definitive book on Ukrainian cookery. And one of the pieces is dedicated to all Ukrainian grandmothers and is a salute to their fine cooking. The first song is Rye Not Wheat, which is a typical up-tempo flirting song whose lyrics employ metaphors from nature. So I hope you enjoy.

0: 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The time in New York is currently 11:58, and you just heard the first 7 tracks off of John Stretch's record, Ukrainianism, which contains Ukrainian folk songs as arranged by him, as well as some of his own compositions inspired by Ukrainian folk music. The tracks were titled Rye Not Wheat, Kolomeka Fantasy, Harmony in the Family, Sabava Famine, Carpathian Blues, and Sitting by the Window. Solen, would you like to add anything? Yes.
1: This evening we took a peek behind the Iron Curtain for this Eastern Bloc party we're having. And I'm really glad you all could tune in and participate.
0: We will be playing the second to last song on this record, Savella, before the show ends, and we'll transition onwards. Hope you have a nice night.
1: Happy. It's almost 6/7. June 7th.
0: No, it is June 7th today.
1: Happy 6/8.
0: Yes.

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Well, it's Monday, just past midnight, and that means it's time for the Celtic Show. We're going to be starting it off with Alton by Island Angels. We'll be listening to the first title is Tommy Peoples, The Windmill in Fintan's McManus. The second is Brig Og Ni Mael. The third is Ferdinand Highland, Donegal Highland, John Doherty's King George IV, and then Maideen Mara. The musicians we're going to hear on this, which was recorded in Dublin in 1993, are Mahrid Nir Ni Manach, doing vocals and fiddle, Frankie Kennedy, flute, low whistle, and backing vocals, Mark Kelly, guitar and backing vocals, Kieran Curran playing guitar, Kieran Turish playing fiddle, whistle,

We're listening to Alton, Island Angel. We just heard Tommy Peoples, Rig Old Ni Mal, and King Doherty's King George V. We're next going to hear And Magdine Mara, Mrs. McGee, and the Gladstone. Again, this is from the album Alton, Island Angel, recorded in Dublin in July of 1993. 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Playing the guitar, we have Kieran Curran. Kieran Turish plays fiddle and does backing vocals. And Dathi Sproul does guitar and backing vocals. We have Mehreed Di Ni Manoch, vocals and fiddle. Frankie Kennedy, flute, low whistle, and backing vocals, and Mark Kelly playing guitar and backing vocals. Stay tuned. Once again, this is Alton, Island Angel.

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The last track we heard was Angel and Oilin. You're listening to Celtic Show on WKCI. It's just about the end of the show. For the last little while, we've been listening to Alton, Island Angels. The personnel we heard on that track was Married Knee Manoid, vocals and fiddle, Frankie Kennedy, flute, low whistle and backing vocals, Mike Kelly, guitars, backing vocals, Kieran, guitar, Kieran Torres, fiddle, whistle, backing vocals, and Dorothy Sproul, guitar, backing vocals. I'm going to read a little bit from the liner notes. Many thanks to all who made this recording possible, especially Brian Masterson and Alistair McMillan, Catherine, Eugene, and all at Windmill Lane Studios in Dublin. To Sheila Stewart and Tina Gurin for the catering. To guests Dermot, Donald, Tommy, Steve, Neil, and Anna for their musical contributions and friendship. Thanks also to James Bryan, Tommy Peoples, Jerry Holland, Dermot McLaughlin, Prosnias, O'Manlaw, Patty O'Brien, Mick Hoy, Seamus Quinn, Kerry Hastings, Fintan McManus, Buddy McAster, John Martin, The Burns and Cars of Kilcar,

0: Lynn and Chris Vaughn. Dave, Mary, and Lynn, Abe, Fat. Excuse me. Urban, Nancy, Wendy, and David Newton, Amy Garvey, and
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2: That was Fontaine's DC in Agria Gadeo. Translates to

Hope you've been enjoying cuts so far. I have a great mix. Glad to be back on the show. Gonna talk over the music real quick. I'm hoping you're enjoying that last song. Again, so glad to be back on Corded at Universal Time. I've got a lot of great picks for today. 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

What you're hearing is the band Osh Ra Temple and Manuel Gotching, the leader of the band. This is their 1972 record Shwingongen, and the song Light, Look at Your Son. Now, this specific record, this specific song, Light, Look at Your Son, was reported as being heavily inspired by Peter Green's playing on the Fleetwood Mac track Albatross. Hope you're enjoying my picks so far. Once again, Osh Ra Temple, the German krautrock band from the 70s.

some Dutch psychedelic rock for y'all. This track right here is by Brainbox, titled Down Man. The last track was Hans Dolfer, another Dutch artist, a Dutch saxophonist who is associated with punk rockers. Hope you're enjoying these two songs from the Dutch

This next song is I'm So Glad by the Jaguars, off of a compilation of psychedelic cuts from Tokyo from the years 1966 to 1969. These next few tracks you'll be hearing are very reminiscent of that era. One after this one will be Roller Coaster by the 13th Floor Elevators, off of their landmark debut record, The Psychedelic Sounds of the 13th Floor Elevators.

This is Turkish psychedelic rock band Altın Gün, or Gun. Played a couple tracks from them before on the show and in shows like this. Hoping you're enjoying the last few songs I've selected. After Altın Gün, there will be Fishman's Ushiro Sugata off of their landmark, just amazing record, Uchu Nippon Segaya. One of their last records. I did a Fishman's Sunday Profiles a while back, if you want to catch that on our SoundCloud. Little plug there. Once again, Altın Gün, this is the song Gökyüzü Dünya, off of their record On.

hailing from Senegal. This is Orchestra Baobab, established at the Baobab Club in Dakar. One of my favorites coming out of the region. Played a couple tracks by them before, but not this one. This is Outres Horas by Orchestra Baobab.

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And be sure to call in. I know it's late, but call in at 212-854-9920. If you're liking any of the picks and want to hear more of that artist for a next Concordant Universal time. Now, I'm really excited to be back on Concordant Universal time, and I wanted to, as this song plays, go over some of my selections going forth. So this song you're hearing is Naomi Sagara, Sekai Wafutara no Tamini, Tamene, a 1970s folk rock cut coming out of Japan. Now, the song before this one, you heard Giancarlo Daria's Folia by the Italo-Disco outfit Napoli Segreta. Before that was French actress, activist, all kinds of different roles she plays, Brigitte Bardot's Contact, or Contact, as she pronounced it. And earlier I played Orchestra Baobab's Outres Ores. These next few tracks we'll be hearing coming out of Japan, the U.S., Brazil, looking around now to Turkey, France, and just a couple others all over the place. Now, as the song plays, I have the next track, Anthony Brown and Group Therapy, a post-punk group, actually, with their song Art of Artifact. Before that, actually, I missed the song Les Rayis des Nudes, something like that. They were a Japanese psych rock group in the 60s and 70s who made some pretty loud, pretty intense recordings. I have this their song Wilderness of False Flowers off of the newly released The Oz Tapes. A lot of their music is getting reissued for streaming services. After that, I have what I had just talked about, Anthony Brown's and Group Therapy's Artifact off of a post-punk compilation of kind of it's called Militant Funk in the Post-Punk. Seeing what this full name is here. The Post-Punk Dance Floor, 1978 to 1985. And then after that one will be Petite Secousse by Bimbaya Jazz National, a band I've played on the Africa Show before. I haven't played this track, Petite Secousse, off of their record, Discotheque 76. I have some Jorge Ben after that, Dick Anigan and Daniel Schell, a German rock band, krautrock band, I guess you could call it, band coming out of Texas. Timothy McNeely and his funk record, funk band Funky Movement, their track Secretary is Black. Danny with Fale Pa, off of the Psychedelic France Volume 8 compilation. Zafer Dilek, Sultan Sifteli, by off of her record Oyan Havalery, or sorry, his record Oyan Havalery. Piero Omiliani with Topless Party, Pierre Cavalli with En Soi Chez Nori, and then the Funkies with Acid Rock. A couple others after that, but I just wanted to give you a little reminder there. Hope you're enjoying.

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As always, you're listening to WKCR from New York and WKCR HD. 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I've been your host, Ian Pumphrey, and we're looking forward to the next time I'm on Coordinated Universal Time. This is Monsieur de Tours by Bernard Estade. And after this, you'll be hearing an Italian closer that I usually play for.

We listened to the second of the recordings by Boots and his buddies. They recorded for the Bluebird label. They were a territory band of great prominence to their locale in Texas, in San Antonio, Texas, and its environs. And somehow they became knowable to the prestigious Victor people, who on various occasions record them in San Antonio, using a hotel presumed to be the Menger. And this is the second time, February 25th, 1936. And we heard Marie, How Long Blues Part 2, Coquette, The Vamp, Georgia, which is Sweet Georgia Brown, The Swing, and Sweet Girl. The singer was Celeste or Celeste Allen, who seems to be a male. Those vocal credits start to become a little dicey, and perhaps already are in terms of verification on Boots and his buddies' records. And they have a very interesting ensemble concept that seems to be a variant of the Fletcher Henderson model for a swing-era big band, the earlier and eventually dispensed with model that nevertheless was the primary, endemically so, in the opening years of the swing era. Rather than the Redmond model of trumpets, a freestanding trombone section capable of voicing a chord and reeds, the Jazz Age two-section model is retained. It's just that there are additional parts to flesh out the harmony, with five brass and four reeds being the key to the Fletcher Henderson swing-era model that Benny Goodman employed and made, therefore, the one to emulate. What is the Boots and his buddies' difference? It is that they have four trumpets in a trombone instead of three trumpets in a trombone, with two altos, two tenors, piano, guitar, bass, and the leader, Clifford Douglas, known as Boots. He's the drummer, Boots and his buddies. He plays well. The rhythm section has its own concept. There are some very interesting soloists here, in particular Baker Meehan, the tenor player, who is virtually undocumented. There are a few other record dates he does out in California later in his career, but these are really his reputation, and it is a worthy one. He has a great human feeling. His timbre, his soul, and he has great skill, too. He can play. And he puts it all together in a very distinguishable individual style that we're actually going to hear expanded upon. In other words, I don't know exactly how old he was, but he is going to get better and prove it on these records that are to come. We're hearing them in sequence. So wrapping it up again, Boots and his buddies. Clifford Boots Douglas, the drummer and leader. His trumpet section is listed as Lonnie Moore, Percy Bush, L.D. Harris, with perhaps Charles Anderson or anyone else playing the fourth trumpet part, or maybe it's not there, with Johnny Shields listed as the trombone player. Alva Brooks and Jim Wheat are listed as the alto players. Baker Meehan and yet another unlisted tenor player. A.J. Johnson on piano. Jeff Thomas or Jeff Vant or Jeff Want on guitar. Walter McHenry on string bass. We hear, of course, from a vocalist, Celeste Allen. Lloyd Glenn is given arranger credit on How Long Blues. Baker Meehan is given arranger credit on Marie, Coquette, the Sweet Georgia Brown tune called Georgia. And the alto player, Jim Wheat, is given arranger credit on that vocal number at the end, Sweet Girl. I don't have Bluebird 78-63-57 in front of me. I was wondering if perhaps he wrote the tune, and perhaps the composer credit on Sweet Girl would help us know a little bit more. It's exactly 1:10, 1:13:10. It's Eastern time. I'm here in New York City broadcasting Out to Lunch, the afternoon jazz cast of weekday afternoons of this station, WKCR-FM New York. Again, I'm Phil Schapp. I do Out to Lunch on Mondays. It's here noon to 3 p.m. Eastern time. We're on the internet too, you know, WKCR.org. And we're here at noon to 3 Eastern time every weekday, different host on the different days of the week. So the music
is flavored by the broadcaster's thoughts and preferences. My show is a thematic in concept, and today we're doing A Territory Man of San Antonio, Boots and His Buddies, and that's the focus of the show. I have a couple of, I was saying I'm starting to tell you a lot. Let me tell you less so that there's something substantial here that could be, if you're interested, grasped quickly and utilized. The understanding of what a territory band is, it has a jazz specific, which is almost exclusively orchestral, but it has a more general vitality to American culture. The further we go back, the more pre-broadcasting, the more pre-television, the more pre-internet connection we are, the more parochial we were. And in different locales, there would be a great difference of flavor. And it's still retained. I mean, just that so much has changed has not, nevertheless, eviscerated completely the distinctiveness of the various regions of our country and the various towns to the cities and the variations to the cities and even some of the variations to suburbia where farming is, you know, we're still different place to place. And whether Vive la Difference is in your preference book, we are still a vast place of different preferences and concepts, and indeed our speaking voices still retain this. So a territory band is a reflection on that. What it means is that in a locale, in this case it's San Antonio, Texas, and conceivably upwards to Austin and to other places. I doubt that it got all the way down to the Texas coast and places like Galveston and Houston, what have you. But in San Antonio, Texas, 80 years ago, a man named Clifford Douglas, whose nickname was Boots, put together a big band, and they were big. He did very well in San Antonio, Texas. Now, perhaps even in El Paso or Lubbock or Clovis, New Mexico or Tucson, Arizona, no one would have heard of him. But in San Antonio, Texas, he's as big as Duke Ellington or Count Basie or Benny Goodman. So the territory band is a reference to this geographical size and that it's smallish of fame. A national band is famous everywhere. The territory band is as famous as the national attractions in their locale, but unknown elsewhere. So Boots and His Buddies represents the concept of territory band. And then if you wish to evaluate the music, is giving us an emphasis of an arena in Texas, a huge state, that has a lot of different flavors. There's a Dallas flavor of early big band jazz, many territory bands from Dallas. There are territory bands from Houston. There are bands from Oklahoma. There are bands that had the Southwest as a vaster territory, but still would be unknown in the North or the West or Southeast. So the territory band is represented, and the flavor of a more parochial time, San Antonio, which was called more frequently San Antone as a slang enunciation, I've since learned that that commonplace reference, there were movies named San Antone, songs named San Antone. In San Antonio, nobody says San Antone anymore, and in fact, people older than me, people well into their 60s and getting, you've got to go to the really older people in San Antonio to meet people who remember when it was commonly called San Antone. Yet Dizzy Gillespie called it San Antone. Of course, Dizzy would be 96 this month on the 21st. So we've got this flavor. Then there are a couple of other factors that I brought in. And one of them that I'm making a stronger appreciation of is orchestral size and concept of horn section deployment in big band jazz. To me, it's a riveting subject because there are vistas of sound, texture, harmony that are on display and have some, at times, minute variations, quite a bit of duplication,
But our challenging concern of jazz examination, why are these instruments used? Why in these groups of instruments? What does it mean? How can understanding it, or at least being aware of it, improve enjoyment? And following the orchestral size and concepts of jazz has exponentially increased the value of hearing big band music, for me. I assert it can do it for many. It may not be for you, and I certainly don't wish to get you to linger on these factors and concepts and instrumentations and clusters of fields of instruments, families of instruments. If it bothers you, you know, pay no attention to the man talking into the microphone at this juncture if it is of trouble. And hopefully you can wait me out till I play you the music. But in the early days of jazz, a norm was established of what a big band would be that had two horn sections, each with three notes from two families of instruments, from the reeds, single reeds, and from the brass. Trumpets coupled to trombone, two trumpets, one trombone, alto, tenor, alto, and the saxophones, they also double clarinet. And there was four-piece rhythm in those days. And there's a really distinguishable concern of four in the rhythm section to the three piece rhythm section approach that's so much more commonplace today. And that's the first identity of orchestral jazz. It was endemic throughout the 1920s, and although much changes during the Great Depression years, particularly those earliest years of the Great Depression, it was still the force of an orchestral concept until the precipice of the swing era, which begins with Benny Goodman's robust success in the middle 1930s. By this time, a number of orchestral identities had emerged, often from just simple enlargement of the big bands of the 10-piece days. There are many, you know, this show isn't exactly on the history and orchestral development of jazz. There were so many different subtexts or backstories to why a band suddenly has three trumpeters instead of two trumpeters. But over time, a new identity emerged of a five brass, three reeds concept that was quite popular. Duke Ellington used it. Fletcher Henderson favored it. It's rooted in the success of the initial Gene Goldkett Victor Recording Orchestra. And it would have three trumpets, two trombones, who could play as a five-piece brass section, and only three notes in the harmony in the saxes. While this became a cutting-edge issue, it was not typically employed by people. Benny Moten used it in Kansas City. Duke Ellington used it at the Cotton Club. Fletcher Henderson, as I said, is the flagship to the matter. But there's also, in the early 1930s, the emergence of what has been retained as the orchestral approach to big band music and jazz, with a full complement, meaning three minimum of trumpets, three minimum of trombones, and four of saxophones that could be five and would eventually enlarge, with the four-piece rhythm section. And this design, created by

although I did not go into the reason why you would have often in the jazz age, the 1920s, three trumpets and one trombone as a four-piece brass section with three reeds and four rhythm, it nevertheless became one of the few alternate instrumentations that you would encounter, and that it was retained even when the band started thinking more as having three separate sections, trumpets, trombone, and saxes. In other words, Andy Kirk's Clouds of Joy, as they record for Decca in the early swing era, quite successfully, I might mention, Walking and Swinging is a record you should check out. They retain their very small-scale tinkerings with the jazz age big band instrumentation. One extra piece. There's a trumpeter. Typically, a jazz age big band would be two trumpets and a trombone and three saxophones. Well, the Andy Kirk Clouds of Joys with three trumpeters and a trombone and three saxophones. But they had two other actions going on. One is that they still conceived of the band as three sections. Even though it was one trombone player, he could only play a part. No harmony part to it, no voicing of a chord, but a freestanding trombone player nevertheless. And that this became an identity to early swing era big bands is perhaps the least noticed of the permutations of orchestral jazz at that time. Now, the other factor with Andy Kirk, and we're not really playing Andy Kirk's Clouds of Joy today, is that Andy Kirk was a capable tenor saxophonist, and when called on, they went to four-part harmony in the reeds, and he just picked up a tenor and played it, or a baritone as saxophone. And so the band had quite a bit of flexibility due to the musicianship of what is largely a frontman administrative role, Andy Kirk's. He nevertheless was an excellent string bass player, excellent tuba player, excellent baritone saxophone player, excellent tenor player. I'm sure he could play other instruments, particularly in the reeds. So rather than linger on this band that we're not even listening to today, that whether retaining a near jazz age big band instrumentation with four brass, three reeds, and four rhythm, or expanding the saxes to four and the brass to five, there are many early swing-era big bands, some of them even lingering into the 40s, that while having just one trombone and harking back to the jazz age, are nevertheless swing-era big bands in terms of their rhythmic content and their tri-horn section identity. Into this vast arena of orchestral texture at the dawn of the swing era, we have this one band that we're hearing at length, Boots and His Buddies. And the documentation of who is playing and how many of different instruments are playing has cluttered the entire issue of whether they are four brass, one trombone, four reeds, and four rhythm, four brass, one trombone for five brass, four reeds, or three reeds and rhythm section. In other words, a keen ear, I'm thinking of Mark Lopman right now, but there are others, really need to parse this and find out what the drill is. Because the documentation of this is limited, and I don't even think I had the wherewithal to parse this as an adolescent with Al Hippler. That the only way I would get to my answer if I found all of my notes from Al Hippler taken out on Roland Avenue in Teaneck, New Jersey during the Johnson presidency, I don't mean Andrew. If I found it all, it would only be by counting up all the names at a given point in time that I would have a finite answer or a potential answer. So there are a distinguished band who are nevertheless representing this duality of two horn section, three horn section, four notes, three note sections, five note and four note sections in the brass, while illustrating a new flavor of rhythm that is a swinger identity and their own specifics to it. And I find it fascinating. You may not find it at all pertinent to your perusal of jazz, and also my perusal of it might have

distracted you from enjoying whatever it is you're going to enjoy from their recordings. But I wish to delve into it, for there's much mystery there, including the difficulty of even knowing who's there and how many of them and what they're doing. To that matter, I now read from the Swedish personnel listings of the 1990s to what they think is on this record of February 27, 1937. They think that a man named Chubby Jones, another man named Percy Bush, and a third man named L.D. Harris are playing trumpets, and that there are three of them. They think that a man named George Corley is playing trombone, and that there is one trombone. They hear four saxophones and list the altos as Alva Brooks, who I can assure you is there, a man named Arthur Hampton, the tenors of David Ellis, and another tenor player, Baker Mian, who solos and is great. Their listing for the piano player is Herbert Goodwin, who their research identifies by the nickname Peanuts. They use the surname Thomas for the guitarist named Jeff, whose name is Wanting. That's a joke, but it's listed in other places as W-A-N-T. And in my notes, I wrote it once as Vant, V-A-N-T, which seems more likely than Want. Walter McHenry is on bass. All sorts of names are offered as singers. Celeste Allen, Israel Wicks, L.D. Harris, who's from the trumpet section, C.H. Jones, and yet another voice in a trio of voices, and there's an arranger listed named Harold Holmes. The first tune is Jealous. The second tune is Haunting Memories. The third is When the Time Has Come. The fourth is Rhythmic Rhapsody. The fifth is I Like You Best of All. The sixth is San Antonio Tamales. The seventh is Sleepy Gal. And the eighth is the Swanee River Blues. The pianist, Peanuts Goodwin, is credited with the arrangement on Swanee River Blues. Harold Holmes is given most of the other arrangement credits. Israel Wicks is listed as the vocalist on Haunting Memories, When the Time Has Come. And the other vocalist is Celeste Allen, and there's a vocal trio on I Like You Best of All, L.D. Harris, C.H. Jones, and Celeste Allen. Those are the particulars. These are the records, February 27th, 1937. These are by Boots and his buddies.

We heard the third record date in the third calendar year of recordings by Boots and His Buddies, a territory band from San Antonio, Texas. They made their records for the Victor People, issued on Bluebird 78s. And the 1937 recordings begin with this third session. They had previously recorded just once in 36 and once in 1935. And I think the incredible number of records there to make in the next year and a half has something to do with A, their success. The records must have sold somewhat, and also the success of big band jazz in the swing era. Here on February 27th of 1937, Boots and His Buddies, Clifford Douglas is Boots, he's the drummer, recorded Jealous with a Celeste Allen vocal, Haunting Memories with an Israel Wicks vocal. He also sang on When the Time Has Come. The first instrumental was Rhythmic Rhapsody. Then a contingent from the band were a vocal trio on I Like You Best of All, sometimes known as I Like Pie. Then their new arranger, or their primary arranger who emerges with this date, Harold Holmes, gives us San Antonio Tamales. He's credited with Rhythmic Rhapsody as well. Sleepy Time Gal, reduced to simply Sleepy Gal, is a real lift from the Jimmy Lunsford record in an Edwin Wilcox arrangement, and its precious saxophone section chorus. They could not play the same reed passage, but they reference it. And also on Sleepy Gal, there's electric guitar. It's an electric guitar solo by a territory band recording in a hotel in San Antonio, Texas, over 76 and a half years ago. And it's to be noted whether the guitarist is Jeff Vant, Jeff Want, or Jeff Thomas, or that same person by yet another undocumented name, or another guitarist. There's electric guitar on Sleepy Gal. And I think the Lunsford thing is still there in the pianist Herbert Peanuts Goodwin's arrangement of the Swanee River of Stephen Foster as Swanee River Blues. It's not a blues. So the band recorded those titles. The listed trumpeters in the Swedish postings says just three, and that they are Chubby Jones, Percy Bush, and L.D. Harris. A new name on trombone is listed, and it's George Corley. Clearly, the trombone player here is not the same one who had played on their previous dates. And he's an excellent trombone player here. I have no reason to doubt that it's not this man, George Corley. Alva Brooks is the key alto player. Arthur Hampton is also in the section. David Ellis plays tenor. Baker Meehan plays the solos. Peanuts Goodwin is the pianist. The guitarist, apparently Jeff, whatever his surname, and he's also an arranger. Walter McHenry on string bass. The aforementioned leader, Boots. Clifford Douglas on drums. We heard singing from Celeste Allen, Israel Wicks. They're both guys. And from the trumpet section, Celeste Allen is paired with L.D. Harris and Chubby Jones for the vocal trio on I Like You Best of All. Well, I don't know if you like Boots and His Buddies best of all, but they're the only thing we can get that gives you a handle on this flavor of big band jazz from that territory, San Antonio, Texas, in this period. And they recorded a lot. And there's much to be made of that, even if it's not well explained. It's 5 minutes before two. My name is Phil Schaap. The program is Out to Lunch. It's heard on weekday afternoons, Out to Lunch, noon to 3, an extensive jazz lunch and listening that is on even if Monday or any other weekday is a holiday. We're 24/7, 365 a year, of course. We're WKCR-FM New York, recently headed into our 73rd year. Our birthday was Thursday. We began with jazz. We're playing jazz here at exactly 1:56 p.m. on this Monday, October 14th. So happy holiday, happy listening. Those of you who listen to my programs, they're thematic. Today, we're taking on the recordings. They're somewhat vast, I'm pleased to report. The Boots and His Buddies records, a swing-era territory band out of Texas, San Antonio, Texas,
that recorded prominently for Bluebird, the Victor subsidiary and budget line, in the years 1935 through 1938. Those are the records we're going to hear and have been hearing. This show's a little bit past its midway point. We want to do a couple of shout-outs, one for Evan Christopher. Evan Christopher, who probably isn't listening, but he's in concert tonight for the Sidney Bechet Society at the Symphony Space on Broadway at West 95th Street. And I want to do another shout-out for Charles Lloyd, who is listening and is headed towards San Antonio, Texas, to be the next stage in this, I guess, overlooked jazz town that even overlooks its own past while expanding upon it in the future, particularly with bringing Charles Lloyd to Trinity College. And I guess a shout out for our KCR alum and my former student, Aaron Prado, Aaron Ellington Prado, who's down there in San Antone. Not that he ever calls San Antonio San Antone. And I'm feeling good about his good doings down in San Antonio, Texas, with jazz radio, all sorts of teaching and performances. There's a lot happening in San Antonio, and it's interesting that they don't ever seem to reference Boots and his buddies. When I did my educational tour of San Antonio some 9 years ago, I met not a single jazz person, student, broadcaster, or musician who had ever heard of them or knew that these records existed. Yet the scene in San Antonio is a prominent jazz one, where there seems to be more happening vis-a-vis the size of the city to other places where nothing is happening, that I take it as a real jewel in the very thorny crown of jazz currently wearing. I didn't mean to go too religious on you there, but I mean, jazz is in a lot of trouble, but it's in less trouble in San Antonio. We're hearing a yesteryear of San Antonio jazz and hearing the swing era recordings of Boots and his buddies. That's our theme today. And as it's a Monday, another shout out for Vince Giordano. Vince Giordano and his Nighthawks tonight at Iguana, 240 West 54th Street, 8 p.m. to 11. They perform Mondays and Tuesdays. It's a holiday night, but many of you went out because Sunday night was a holiday eve. Go out tonight. They have dancing. They have food. They have the bar. They have the great band, the definitive jazz age style big band on this planet. Vince Giordano and his Nighthawks, now housed at Iguana, between Broadway and 8th, closer to Broadway, 240 West 54th Street. They're there tonight, 8 to 11, tomorrow night, 8 to 11, and Mondays and Tuesdays. All right, I haven't said too much about Boots, and I have not too much to impart about him. He was born September 7th of 1906, and probably the hugest piece of information I can say is for some reason his birth year is always wrong. Apparently he was born in Temple, Texas, but he came of age in San Antonio and was a professional drummer from the age of 15, working in the 1920s in a range of aggregations, playing jazz in the San Antonio area. Somewhere along the line, he took it upon himself to start a big band, and they were quite successful in the area, San Antonio. And they played in and around there and did some occasional touring in neighboring southern and southwestern states. But really, San Antonio was where they were. Now, how they were discovered by Victor Records is not known, but that it was more than the occasional documentation of a territory band, one record date, that is a common or two or one annually for as many as 3 years out of five. These are limited documentation of such bands. Boots and his buddies actually have a record deal, and it's a fairly long-lived one with numerous release records. And I'm hoping that one of those listening, maybe more than one, who have some familiarity with the setup of how these bands in out-of-the-way places that were popular where they were, that they typically record once
or once a year for two or three out of a handful of years, and then they're silenced in terms of their recorded legacy. This is a band with a record contract that makes, you know, numerous record dates across a 3.5 year stretch. They record twice in 1938, twice in 1937, once in 1936, once in 1935. With the exception of the 1938 sessions, all of these dates produce numerous titles, far more vast. They do 6 on their first date, 7 on their second date, 8 on their third date, 8 on their fourth date, and only in their 5th and 6th of the 6 recording dates does it get measured in the more typical 4 tunes makes a session deal. Now, so what about this Boots and his guy, Clifford Douglas? Apparently he's a very nice man with a concept and a very excellent drummer. Al Hibbler, who sang in this band and is my primary first-hand correspondent, I don't believe I've ever met any other members. I spoke very briefly to say hello to Clifford Douglas on the phone from Al Hibbler's home many years ago, and he said hi. There wasn't much more to it, and it certainly was a long time ago. Clifford Boots Douglas. I don't think I met any of these other players. I am a huge admirer of their tenor soloist, Baker Meehan, who I think when I was growing up, with there was an S on that, Baker Meehan's. But I'm going to guess that it was dropped because it doesn't belong, that his name is, Meehan is a surname is much more common than Meehan's with an S added to it. All right, so I've told you very little, and it took me some time. So he starts this band, and they're successful on record in a national way. They're only as a performing band successful in their area of Texas. For reasons that are not known and may not have anything to do with his performance career, except perhaps that he ended it, Clifford Douglas moves to the West Coast. Now, a lot of African-American, by the way, this band is an African-American band in a segregated time in a former Confederate or rebellious state, Texas. Most of the names that I know what happened to them moved to California and are part of another black migration far later than the one of the Great War, World War I, and far more likely to be heading west rather than north and northeast. And Clifford Douglas is part of it. And while he does perform a bit on the West Coast in the World War II years, it's known that he took a job primarily as a clerk in the Los Angeles County administration. And he worked there for over 30 years and retired in the mid-1970s. He then had a fairly lengthy retirement. He lived another quarter century and died October 27th of the calendar year 2000. He lived into this century. Clifford Douglas, nicknamed Boots, the man who led the band and plays drums. And when he died, he was 94 years of age. I'm hoping that some people got better documentation of him than I did, but I've given you what I have. The primary cross T is that I have his birth year is 1906. I don't know that any book has it correctly. That, of course, is assuming I'm correct. September 7th, 1906, rather than 1908. And I can append to that, unfortunately, I mean, it would be amazing if he was still alive, but there is a death date. It's October 27th, 2000. He died at the age of 94. A Texan, a drummer, a jazz musician, a very thriving force in the perhaps overlooked and also lesser San Antonio scene of the Depression years, who moved to California during World War II, and more or less that coincides with the end of his performance career. He worked in the Los Angeles County administrative offices for a period of 30 years and retired in 1974, I believe, and lived another quarter century, dying October 27th, 2000, at the age of 94. And that would be Clifford
Boots Douglas. It's 6 minutes past two. You're listening to the sounds of jazz played by Clifford Boots Douglas and his glorious band in their known records for Bluebird of the middle 1930s at the dawn of the swing era. That's the focus of the show. I'm Phil Schaap. We're WKCR-FM New York, 89.9, WKCR.org online. This past Thursday, the station entered its 73rd year. Our 72nd birthday was Thursday the 10th. We began at 9 a.m. October 10th, 1941, playing jazz. It's exactly 7 minutes past 2 p.m. on Monday, October 14th, 2013, and we're still playing jazz. And I'm about to play one of the few Boots and His Buddies records that I know we were playing 72 years ago, and I'm going to get to that in a moment. I have one more observation about the music. While I'm focused on Boots and His Buddies, this is more general. One of the things when I delve into the particulars of how an orchestra is constructed and which instruments are played and how they are clustered and what family of instrument groupings there are and the number in each section and its purposes is that I'm alerting you in this case a roundabout way or less than direct way to the fact that the bands had identities that are as pronounced as the individual solo stylings that are the primary way we listen for identity in listening to jazz. That you hear the band, that's Duke Ellington's orchestra. Didn't take Johnny Hodges soloing on alto or Bubba Miley on plunger muted trumpet or Sonny Greer's rather distinctive percussion. Not that those things couldn't have been the triggering device. The band sounds like a oneness called the Duke Ellington Orchestra. Likewise, the Count Basie Orchestra. Likewise, all of these big bands, at least the ones that are quality enough to have the stroke of individualism as a group. And that's really important. It's important to know about, and in terms of expanding your enjoyment, and I think the rapture of hearing this music would be profoundly expanded, if you were aware of it and listened for it and dug it. And to that matter, these arrangers who are largely unlisted and are therefore hard to credit provide key aspects. Sometimes there are several arrangers, sometimes it's just one main one, and they give an aspect, perhaps the only aspect, that assigns identity to the stroke of the full band, the orchestras. So I've been giving the arranger credits as they have survived. And if you were listening to the last date, I made a point that a name surfaces, and his name is Harold Holmes. I know nothing about him, except he has arranger credits on most of the material we just heard, and that his name is not attached to any of the music that we had heard earlier. He's only on or listed with the February 27th, 1937 material. And now we're moving deeper into that year, and I learned another fact from him. He plays string bass and is occasionally a second bass player, a la Duke Ellington, on these records. Whatever his background, Harold Holmes gave a quality to the music just heard, which is different than Baker Mion, Lloyd Glenn, Eddie Hayward Jr., Jim Wheat, and Jeff whatever, Thomas, and there's one other person who got arrangement credit. I've forgotten. There's somebody else who got an arrangement credit that I only have the initials for, something called Anytime. But it's probably by Baker Mion. That there's a different identity. And now that it's there, and that I know that Harold Holmes actually plays on The Weep, the third title of the next batch of music, which is Willow Weep for Me. I guess there is one more thing I'm going to express
And this is, this band is unique. They do something called the Goo. It's the Goona Goo. They do something called the Weep. It's Willow Weep for me. They do something called the Sad. And it's very close to You Showed Me the Way. They do something called the Somebody, and it's Somebody Loves Me. They do True Blue Lou, and it's Blue Lou. They do Swanee River Blues, and it's not a blues. They do Georgia, it's Sweet Georgia Brown. I'm trying to remember what the Vamp is. Hocus Pocus by Will Hudson. It's crazy, and I don't know why they did it. I'm thinking it was about royalties. They do something, it's their most famous record, and my favorite, perhaps because it's their best known record, Blues of Avalon. Our station played it before I was born. And I played it as a 78 on my own father's 78th birthday, about, I guess, just slightly more than 18 years ago. So it's not a blues, it's not Avalon, and it's the one they get caught on. The composer, whoever was representing Al Jolson, sued and won. And Blues of Avalon credits Al Jolson, who actually had been sued by Puccini. Because Avalon by Al Jolson is really Sweet Kisses, an aria from the opera Tosca, which was under copyright when Al Jolson lifted it. So, I mean, I have a bizarre twist here. But this record is great. There's a very soulful, it's a short chorus, AABA, 16 bar, therefore, form. There's a great tenor solo by Baker Mian on this, and it is their best known record, and it is the first of eight from September 17th of 1937. Blues of Avalon, the Goo, which is the Goona Goo, the Weep, which is Willow Weep for me, the Sad, which is, it's hard to know what it is, but it's a lot like You Showed Me the Way. Ain't Misbehaving, properly credited. The Happy, which is Sometimes I'm Happy. Somebody Loves Me. The Somebody, which is Somebody Loves Me. The Raggle Taggle, it's going to be a lot like Tiger Rag. Something called Chubby. And we're going to hear these eight selections. And I hope that you'll enjoy them. I guess Chubby is from a subsequent record date. It's from the first 1938 session. So let me just play for you: Blues of Avalon, the Goo, the Weep, the Sad, Ain't Misbehaving, the Somebody, the Happy, and the Raggle Taggle. That's what we're going to hear. And these are the next eight selections.

Well, we just heard the Raggle Taggle. I'm trying to figure out what title I shied you. I think I shied you Somebody Loves. Yeah, I think this is the title that I shied you. I knew there was a problem in the announcements. If you're just tuning in, this is Boots and His Buddies Radio, WKCR-FM, New York. And I was trying to play you the records of September 17th, 1937, with C. Chubby Jones, Percy Butch, L.D. Harris, and Charles Anderson trumpets, George Corley trombone, Alva Brooks and Arthur Hampton, Artie Hampton, he's listed as alto. These are the records where the S is added to Mian. I kind of remember that Baker Mian's with the S is how Al Hibbler said it. I'm going to go with the S. David Ellis. The pianist is A.J. Johnson. Jeff something on guitar. Walter McHenry on bass. Boots Douglas, the leader, on drums. We heard Coral Woods sing and also Celeste Allen. And I think this is the title we left out.

I'm glad I fished this out. It's a good title. The band's size is more obvious. That's a four-part saxophone section and an excellent saxophone section solely on what they call the Somebody. It's Somebody Loves Me, and they made it clear even by having undoubtedly this Celeste Williams, Allen person sing. So we're going to move now to the recordings of April 6, 1938. We're going to hear Chubby, A Salute to Harlem, True Blue Lou, which is True Blue, I mean, which is Blue Lou, excuse me, and with a little shout out to our good friend Charles Islin, we're going to play Do Re Mi, but it won't be Pedro Gomez or the Sribir, whatever the rest of the title is en français. And here we go with those titles. There's also something called Deep South.

We heard recordings by the great Boots and his buddies, a San Antonio, Texas-based band that made prominent records in the swing era, although as performers they were only performing in their area of Texas and would have been therefore just occasionally known outside of their territory. In any case, on April 6th of 1938, they recorded Chubby, A Salute to Harlem, True Blue Lou, Do Re Mi, and a very interesting piece called Deep South. Now, I want to give you the personnel from two different sources. As published by the record company itself, but on a French release, they list four trumpeters: Chubby Jones, Percy Bush, L.D. Harris, and Charles Anderson, who is Cat's brother, by the way. There's one trombone player, George Corley. The altos are listed as Artie Hampton and Alva Brooks, and the tenor as Baker Mianz with the S and David Ellis. I learned it with an S. I've seen it in many other places without the S, and Mian without the S is the more common spelling. Pianist is listed as A.J. Johnson. The guitarist is Jeff Thomas. The bassist is Walter McHenry. The drummer as Boots Douglas, Clifford Boots Douglas, and vocal credits to Celeste Allen and Cora Woods. Celeste Allen is a guy, and we've heard him singing all along on their records. Cora Woods, you know, I think Al Hibbler tried to put me in touch with her once, and we called the number, but she wasn't home. I think it's so long ago people didn't have answering machines. So I don't recall speaking to her and doubt that I did. Any case, those are the selections we have. Now, for the listing in Sweden, they list Chubby Jones, Percy Bush, L.D. Harris, and just three trumpeters with George Corley's trombone. They list Wee Wee Demry as the alto player other than Alva Brooks, who they both list. They have Baker Mian with only... without the S, and no fourth saxophonist. That's got to be wrong. They list Bill Johnson on guitar, Walter McHenry's bass, A.J. Johnson's piano, and, of course, Boots Douglas. They also list a vocalist as Henderson Glass in the band. Well, it's 2 minutes before three. We turn now to their last recordings done October 28th of 1938, just shy of 75 years ago, to the month, but not to the day. And we're going to hear East Commerce Stomp, Lonesome Road Stomp, which is composer credited to Nat Shilkret, you know, the pseudo gospel tune he wrote. Then Boots Stomp and a piece called Remember, with Clifford Boots Douglas composer credit. When we hear it, we'll find out if it's an original tune to this band or not. And these will be the final entries in our Boots and His Buddies Out to Lunch broadcast.

0: Good morning. Welcome to Daybreak Express. I'm your host. 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The time is 5:05 a.m. It's quite early, and we'll be listening to some Lena Horne this morning. Although she technically never considered herself a jazz singer, plenty of her pieces are available in our jazz archives, given especially that she performed with a number of notable jazz musicians and composers. We'll be starting with A Date with Lena Horne, and that's with Sunbeam Records, recorded in 1944, I believe, and released in 1975. On side A, we have Cheap Rhythm, Honeysuckle Rose, Milkman Keep Those Bottles Quiet, All I Need Is You, Rose Room, Mad About the Boy, and Clap Hands, Here Comes Charlie. Personnel includes Fletcher Henderson and his orchestra, Jerry Colonna, Mel Blanc, and the Charioteers. An interesting lineup. And certainly an interesting title, especially considering that Lena Horne is most renowned for her reserved personality. In fact, in her autobiography, Lena, she writes, quote, "I felt unconsciously that if I created an atmosphere of reserve, a wall between me and the audience, I would not be hurt or angered by anything that might happen. But this introverted quality in my work was also a response to something much simpler than race, the atmosphere of a cabaret. In a play, the story and the characters you play and the costumes, scenery, and lights all create a framework for the performer. But cabaret work gives you no framework at all. You must create your own without any outside help." Maybe as the morning goes on, we can hear more from Lena in the liner notes of our other selections. But for now, here's Cheap Rhythm from A Date with Lena Horne. Enjoy.
1: Greetings and welcome, all you swinging gates. Here's your jug of Jubilee from the United States. Yes, gang, we're coming on like 14 cannons in a piccolo. In exactly 1 minute from now, all you hip chicks and hep hermits will be knee-deep in symphonic sawdust and tutti frutti. Today, we're taking up the solid subject of sockology. So cop a lamp at the groovy group of professors and professorettes who lead you through the righteous riffs and reets. Reading from left to right, we have Fletcher Henderson and his mighty masters of hep harmony, the Charioteers who vulcanize and varnish a voot vocal, and last, but coming up fast, your mistress of ceremonies, the gal with the tinsel tonsils, Lena Horne.
2: Thank you. Thank you, and hello, fellas. It's a real thrill acting as your mistress of ceremonies on Jubilee and pinch-hitting for Ernie Bubbles Whitman. We have a sack of sweet and heat to distribute to you, so edge in closer. Closer, just a little closer, that's enough. I've been so busy reading your letters, and from what I gather, when it's Jubilee time, the clock stops all over the world, and we're going to steal a few minutes to answer some of your requests. I know I have a couple of songs to sprinkle you with, but first, here's Fletcher Henderson and his band to shatter the walls of Hot Horn Hall with Cheap Rhythm.

Fletcher, you really gave that sonata the full treatment. 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And fellas, along with this song go my hearty thanks for your very flattering comments. You know what I mean. It's Honeysuckle Rose, and I hope you like it.

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Thank you very much. We further the cause of hip harmony by enticing one of the finest vocal groups in America to dig you with a song or so. Charter members of Jubilee with their dues paid till 1987. Here are the Charioteers.

thank you, charioteers. And thanks for that double dose of dulcet tone. Here's Fletcher Henderson and band, set to seal, stamp, and deliver you with a familiar minuet called Rose Room.

that'll get it, Fletcher. Let those buzz bugles and woodwinds cool off while I remind the fellas that the doors of Hothorn Hall are always wide open for requests and suggestions. To give it that personal touch, drop a few lines of directions to Jubilee, Armed Forces Radio, Los Angeles, USA. And I'll be down at the corner waiting for the mailman every day. Now to answer a request all you boys were nice enough and sweet enough to write in for, here's Mad About the Boy. Mad about the boy. It's pretty funny.

much time. If I could employ a little magic.

Thank you. Thank you. Professor Fletcher Henderson has a final word he wants to edge in musically. This arrangement belongs in the Hall of Flame. All right, Fletch, I talk, you catch.

Good morning, the time is 5:30, and we just finished listening to Side A of A Date with Lena Horne, comprised of a series of broadcasts from Jubilee Radio in 1944. Coming up next on Side B, we'll be listening to Good for Nothing Joe, Central Avenue Boogie, You're My Everything, Ain't Got Nothing But the Blues, a comedy sketch with Mel Blanc, and wartime host of Jubilee, Ernie Bubbles Whitman, As Long As I Live, and lastly, Deed I Do. Maybe it's a little too early to listen to comedy, but I hope you'll enjoy. Up next, Good for Nothing Joe.

0: Pardon me, sir. Are you by any chance Ernest Bubbles Whitman?
1: Honey, if you are who I think you are, I don't care what you call me. Man, here's that lovely sight for your old GIs, Lena Horne. Lena, honey, Jubilee welcomes you with wide open arms, especially mine. What soothing sonata have you picked out for the cats and kittens on the upper terrace?
0: Well, Ernie, the men themselves picked the song for me. A torch pattern in blue. Good for nothing, Joe. I hope you like it because it's one of my favorites, too.

0: Thank you. 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
1: We have a case of nectar to unveil for the hip chip to crave the uptown talk. With Anna Mae Wynburn singing the chant, the sweethearts of the rhythm are going to sprinkle you with a slice of Central Avenue boogie.

0: Real Sweethearts Rhythm. That was as groovy as gravy, that solid and wavy. But look who's crossing the threshold of Hot on Hall tonight. Professor Colonna has arrived.
1: Greetings, Gate. Must have been something you ate.
0: Glad you came over and listened to my singing.
1: Well, Bubbles, the most important thing in singing is breath control. A singer must know how to hold his breath.
0: Well, how long?
1: With your voice? Forever.
2: Now, just a minute. Just a minute, Professor.
1: Oh, yes, Lena.
2: Don't you think Ernie has a lot of possibilities?
1: Oh, yes or no.
2: Well, what do you mean?
1: Well, as a singer, no. As a landing barge, yes.
2: Don't worry, Ernie. Maybe Professor Colonna doesn't know so much about music.
1: Egad, woman, I have been acclaimed all over the country. Why, when I sang in Pottstown, they threw pots at me. When I sang in Asheville, they threw ashes at me. And when I sang in Little Rock, they threw little rocks at me. You know, I never have any luck in Elizabeth, New Jersey.
2: Well, okay. I'll have to apologize, Professor. You're just the man to help Bubbles.
0: That's right.
1: Well, Bubbles, first you have to know all the famous composers like Igor Stravinsky, Niccolo Paganini, and Field Scalapini. Excellent with meatballs.
2: Say, Professor, a really good singer can hit C above high A.
0: Or B above high G.
1: Well, listen to this.
0: Well, what's that?
1: L-S-M-F-T.
2: Come on, Professor. Say, come on now. You just gave us a sample. How about the real thing?
1: All right. I will now sing a song.

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You're my everything. 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

0: Thank you, Professor Jerry Colonna. It's Lena Horne.
1: Oh, it's good to have you back, Lena.
2: I'm awfully glad to be back, Ernie. And if you have no objection, I'd like to sing Ain't Got Nothing But the Blues.
1: If we have no objection, she said. Cream puff, our ears are hanging out farther than our tongues. Give the gal a vamp, man.

0: that bugle buster and let me dream. At this particular point in our jamboree, we have the pleasure of introducing...
1: Is this the place where... Who's the fellow that... who do you see if you want to... is there anybody here that... are you... do you dig me, Pops?
0: Well, who are you?
1: Well, I'm a current private attack.
0: Aren't you the soldier I met at the canteen? Of course. You have a 3-day pass, and you want me to get you a date.
1: That's right.
0: Well, how come you can't get a girl yourself?
1: Well, you see, I'm too busy for that kind of... that is, I'm too intellectual to... I don't bother with... I'm a Nicky.
0: Well, I heard you don't like girls anyhow.
1: Well, that's it. Maybe you're do you want to bet?
0: Well, I think I can help you, Sack. What kind of girl is your type?
1: I like 'em dumb.
0: Dumb? That's odd. Why?
1: Well, if they're smart, they won't go out with me.
0: Nonsense, you're just modest. Perhaps you'd like my type of a girl.
1: No.
0: Well, what's wrong?
1: Don't you think she'd be a little too fat?
0: If you're referring to my physique, I only weigh 110 pounds.
1: You must be hollow inside.
0: Well, let me put it this way, Sack. What kind of a weekend do you hope to spend?
1: Oh, you know.
0: Well, if I may make a suggestion, you might take her to the park on the first day. Perhaps you could hold her hand.
1: Perhaps.
0: Yes. Take her to a movie on the second day, and maybe she'd let you put your arms around her.
1: Perhaps.
0: Yeah. And on the third day, when you take her home, she'll undoubtedly let you kiss her.
1: Oh, indubitably.
0: And on the fourth day, you go back to camp.
1: You really think so?
0: Yes.
1: Silly boy.
0: Now, don't go away, Sack. I'm going to fix you up with a date before this program is over. And speaking of dates, delightful, the lovely Delina Horn, yes, the Queen Bee herself. Hello, Queen Bee.
2: Hello, King Bee.
0: King Bee, that's cute. Mind if I buzz you?
2: You could try. You could just try it.
0: Buzz, buzz, buzz, buzz, buzz, buzz, buzz, buzz, buzz, buzz. Well, why don't you answer?
2: Wrong number.
0: Oh, I'm a bum again. Oh, well. Here's something lazy for the boys. Nothing could be feener than Lena the Queen of singing, Long As I Live.

That spun us like a crop of props. Men, if you've thought of a jar of jam you'd like to have jetted on this Philharmonic filibuster, scribble us a scroll and you shall have it. Send all mail and parcels to Jubilee Armed Forces Radio, Los Angeles, USA. We can't stop now because here comes the peaches and cream department. Here's your pinup girl, Lena Horne, to curl your tootsies with the alluring Allegro. Deed I do, sprinkle us with the sweet talk, Lena.

Well, fellas, here we are at the exit door of Hawthorne Hall, and it seems like we just came in. This is Lena Horne saying, so long, lots of love. So long.

Good morning. 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We just finished listening to the selection of Jubilee broadcasts compiled by Sunbeam Records in 1975, and these broadcasts are from 1944, titled A Date with Lena Horne. We just listened to Deed I Do, performed by her. Moving on, we'll be listening to Lena, a new album, starting with I've Grown Accustomed to His Face. And that's her performing with the Robert Farnon Orchestra, featuring Phil Woods, arranged and orchestrated by Robert Farnon, and conducted by Robert Farnon. And we have a note from her manager at the time, Ralph Harris, who wrote the liner notes for this album. And so Ralph Harris says on why he selected these songs, quote, in a career spanning almost 40 years, 30 of which I have spent as a manager for Lena Horne, there have been many songs. In going over programs through these years, the memories flood back, memories of places long gone, great musicians who traveled with us, the years that Lenny Hayton was musical director with a European tour every year, the Moulin Rouge, Olympia Music Hall and Club Baccara in Paris, the Sporting Club Monte Carlo, the Palladium in Savoy, London, the China Theater, Stockholm, and on it went, the Copa in Riviera, New York, and the Chez Paris in Chicago, to name but a few. There were several hundred songs in my lists, all of which were programmed at one time or another. It was only natural that some did not survive at all. Others survived for various periods of time, and a surprising number have stayed with us. To choose a dozen or so songs for an album such as this was only difficult in the choice of what to omit. I took the task of selecting 20 titles and submitted them to Lena Horne so that she would not be locked into the specific numbers I chose. With the exception of one song, which happened to be my first selection, she chose well. One day, I hope to get that one recorded. Until then, I shall not mention the title. This is I've Grown Accustomed to His Face. Please enjoy.

Good morning. You just finished listening to Side A of Lena, a new album, comprised of songs selected by her manager at the time, Ralph Harris, and selected by Lena Horne herself. And this is recorded in 1976 at Olympic Studios in London, England. Going on to Side B, we'll be starting with Softly As I Leave You. Keep an eye out for A Flower Is a Lovesome Thing, composed by Billy Strayhorn, with whom Lena had a close relationship and rapport. Enjoy.

We just finished listening to Lena, a new album, comprised of songs selected by her manager at the time, Ralph Harris, and of course, Lena Horne herself. We just finished listening to My Ship. Coming up next, we'll turn to a motion picture soundtrack anthology of Lena Horne at Metro-Goldwyn-Mayer. Ain't it the truth? This was recorded in 1996, I believe, with a foreword from Lena Horne herself, which we'll read out loud now. She writes, quote, "I was discovered by Roger Edens while I was singing in a Los Angeles nightclub called The Little Truck. I didn't know him, but he went to his bosses at MGM and told them about me. The next day, they called and asked me to come in. I wasn't impressed because I didn't want to be in California, and I hadn't ever thought about the movies. My father flew in from Pittsburgh, and we sort of laughingly went to the studio. My father was, in fact, fighting against the idea of my going into the movies because neither of us liked the roles that we African Americans were obliged to play at the time. So I thought nothing of it. But lo and behold, they took me. Friends like Vincent Minnelli, Billy Strayhorn, and Count Basie all convinced me that I should take the job. It was kind of tough and lonely being the first black performer under a long-term contract. Actually, Eddie Rochester Anderson was the only black person I met at Metro at that time, and he was the only friend I had there for a while. If it weren't for the music people, like my dear friend Kay Thompson, and my husband of nearly 25 years, Lenny Hayton, I would have been miserable. To an extent, I was separated from the rest of the studio. Sidney Juleroff, head of the hair department, was wonderful. When the hairdressers refused to work with me, he said, 'I'll do Miss Horne myself,' and he did my hair for the rest of the time I was there. We became, and are still, good friends, and I didn't mind the others. With the exception of Cabin in the Sky, my scenes were always very easy to crop out. I usually didn't end up standing very close to any other performer on the screen, and I never had any dialogue except for that little section from Showboat, 'Until the Clouds Roll By,' when I had a little contact with Catherine Grayson. So they could easily remove my scenes in the southern states where they didn't like them. Otherwise, they made me very glamorous, dressed beautifully with a beautiful orchestration and lighting and everything gorgeous. I was very useful to the studio in that I would work in cabarets owned by studio friends in Chicago, Cleveland, and various places. So when they didn't have anything for me to sing in a movie, I could work in the nightclubs. The only thing I refused to do was to be in a New York play they owned called St. Louis Woman. The music was glorious, and they wanted me desperately, but I didn't like the story myself, the way it portrayed my people. So when I turned them down, they put me on layoff, and that really finished me at MGM. The picture where I thought I sang my best was Words and Music, when Lenny made the arrangement for me on Where or When. I also liked Love, which I did with Lenny, and Vincent Minnelli for Ziegfeld Follies. A lot of wonderful things have happened to me because of the reputation I made at MGM. It wasn't all cake and candy, but they did give me the name, and I had a lot of my life's wishes fulfilled. It is wonderful to have all of my Metro recordings together in one package, including a few surprises of some fine songs that never made it into the films. They bring back so many memories for me, and I sincerely hope you enjoy listening to this collection. Lena Horne." I hope you enjoy listening to this collection too. Let's see which track is coming up next. It says, yes, we'll be starting with Just One of Those Things, and we'll listen to some selections until it's time to move to her Blue Note recorded album. Please enjoy.

dance called the swing. It's the swing, it's the swing. It's a dance that's sure to make your body swing. It's not a foxtrot, nor a polka, nor a tango, karaoke, Cubanini, Carlomini, Carabini, Castellini thing. It's the swing, aye, the swing. And once again that happy tappy jingling. It's the rumba and the conga to the rhythm of the bunga, cuckoo, cuckoo, cuckoo. It's the swing.

0: sunny Puerto Rico, we drink floats of rum and Clico, while our favorite houseboy Chico shakes the rhythm of the swing. I just come from Jamaica, where they shake a shake a shaker. I'm going to ask the king if he can make swing the ting. I met a lad from Trinidad. 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
0: 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It's the spin.

trips your confection through the snow. 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I don't blame them, goodness knows you're my honeysuckle rose. When you're passing by, flowers droop and sigh, and I know the reason why. You're much sweeter, goodness knows you're my honeysuckle rose.

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We just finished listening to You're So Indifferent, performed by Lena Horne. If you've just tuned in, we're listening to the Motion Picture Soundtrack Anthology of Lena Horne at Metro-Goldwyn-Mayer, titled Ain't It the Truth. This anthology was released in 1996, but the track you just heard is from the film Swing Fever, which released in 1943. Coming up next is her performance of Jericho from I Dude It, also released in 1943, and that's performed with the MGM Studio Chorus with Hazel Scott at the piano and Freddie Trainer on the trumpet. We'll be playing some more selections before we move to her release with Blue Note, a personal favorite of mine. Please enjoy.

0: Lady Pop attack. Oracle me with a smudge or two of fruit and a hoopty doody, baby. That's a doody.
1: No, no, that will never do the trick. We gotta do something and mighty quick. Boys, my home, they have my instructions. Instruction. Get me a trumpet.

Good morning. It's now 7:34 and we're in our last hour of Daybreak Express. We just finished listening to track 22 from Lena Horne at Metro-Goldwyn-Mayer. And that was If You Can Dream. We'll be moving on now to our last selection of the morning, We'll Be Together Again. That's released with Blue Note. And the liner notes are really terrific. I'll read them out loud for you. Quote, "It's a prayer. We'll be together again. A private sacred promise to a lost love. And it's fitting. The last time they were together on stage, December 26, 1965, Lena Horne and Billy Strayhorn were praying in song. Duke Ellington, presiding grandly over lavish proceedings at the Fifth Avenue Presbyterian Church in New York, hushed down the assemblage of 14 musicians, 8 singers, and 1 tap dancer. And now there will be a change in programming, Ellington said, with no further explanation. Billy Strayhorn and his pretty little friend. A spotlight popped on, and there, snuggled together on a piano bench, the pianist and his friend made music for 1,800 churchgoers exactly as they'd been doing for some 25 years, alone all night at one or the other's home. Fortunately, every artist works in his or her own language, to paraphrase Ellington's lyric about prayer. For Duke, it was a sacred concert with a cast of cajillions in a glorious cathedral. For Lena Horne, it's the CD in your hands. A defiantly ambitious work by a major artist at her mature peak. We'll Be Together Again is an intricate exploration of the themes of love, parting, and memory in the form of intimate messages to musicians and others Horne has lost, including Ellington, her late husband Lenny Hayton, and most of all, her closest friend and, quote, soulmate, Billy Strayhorn. She didn't have to go to all this trouble, of course. With dozens of albums, movies, TV specials, and an autobiographical Broadway show all under her still size 6, parentheses, belt, Lena Horne could easily be coasting or cashing in at the age of 76. She could have made an easy anthology of old crowd prodders and unreleased, quote, rarities from the vaults, and it would surely have been a hit. But it wouldn't have been Lena. Long past the point of seeking personal validation through popularity, she lives a quiet, bookish life in a homey old world apartment near Manhattan's Central Park, where the neighbors have somehow gotten used to seeing her strolling around in khakis and a baseball cap. She works when and only when she damn well wants and looks inward for inspiration. Fortunately for us, she found it in the precious fragility of companionship and collaboration, musical and otherwise. And these are the liner notes. Coming up next, we'll be listening to Maybe, which the essay is described as, quote, "This cynical fanfare written by Strayhorn for Lena previously appeared only on a live LP. Quote, I like an opening number that shakes people up, end quote, Lena says, and this is definitely in your face." So with Lena's words in her mind, let's listen to Maybe. Please enjoy.

on the spot once more, like a hand over bid. The time could get that right, and I just might.

Good morning. The time is now 8:01 a.m. and you're listening to WKCR FM New York and WKCR HD. I'm your host, Ari, and we're in our last half hour of Daybreak Express. We've listened to a lot of Lena Horne, and you just heard We'll Be Together Again, of which Lena says, quote, "We're only really close to a few people in our lives, and I miss some very, very much. This song may seem fatalistic, but it is pure hope," end quote. Next, we'll be listening to, again, "A Flower is a Lovesome Thing." Of this piece, Lena says, quote, "It took me 2 years to learn how to sing it, but it's so worth it." Please enjoy. 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

friend? Are you okay, old friend? What do you say, old friend? Are we or are we unique? Time goes by, everything else keeps changing.

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hate you.

Hello, we're on to our last song of the morning for Daybreak Express. This one is Buddy, written in the liner notes from David Hodgdo. Go, quote, written during the World War I years, this Walter Donaldson / Gus Kahn ballad provides this album with a wrenching finale. From Lena Horne, quote, the last line says everything. Your buddy misses you. Please enjoy, and thank you for joining me on today's Daybreak Express. My name is Ari, and this is Lena Horne.

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We just finished listening to the last song on Lena Horne's album with Blue Note, We'll Be Together Again, a compilation of songs dedicated to the closest people in her life, particularly Billy Strayhorn. The last song we listened to was My Buddy. The context that Lena Horne provided is, quote, "The last line says everything. Your buddy misses you." And with that, thank you so much for joining me on this morning's edition of Daybreak Express. We sure listened to a lot of Lena Horne. Have a wonderful rest of your morning. Here's NASA time.

0: 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You're tuned into Monday Morningside, a weekly news and arts variety show ranging from campus news coverage to interviews with students and local community members, and events within Monday Morningside Heights and the greater Harlem area. I'm one of your co-hosts, Eva, and unfortunately, my fellow co-hosts, Gabby and Charlie, are not by my side today, but the show unfortunately must go on. Today, I have two segments planned. One will be my review of the Studio Museum in Harlem, and the second is an archival show I've selected for today. So let's get right into it. The Studio Museum in Harlem is located on 144th West 125th Street. It's open Wednesdays and Thursdays, 11 a.m. to 6 p.m., Friday and Saturday, 11 a.m. to 9 p.m., and Sunday is free admission from 11 a.m. to 6 p.m. I visited, I believe, a week ago, and to give a little background, the museum describes itself as the nexus for artists of African descent locally, nationally, and internationally, centering Black art and culture through exhibitions and public programming. Right now, you can catch From Now, a collection in context until August 16th. And what's interesting about this exhibition is that it's a dynamic, shifting installation drawn entirely from the museum's own collection. It creates a dialogue across generations. It brings together work from the 19th century all the way to the present, and ultimately it shows the breadth and diversity of Black artistic expression. The theme in this collection that stood out to me was titled Sound, and Sound focuses on Black musical and sonic traditions from spirituals and jazz to hip hop and spoken word. It doesn't exactly do this through actual audio, but instead through visual arts, and reflects how sound carries into memory, resistance, joy, and culture across generations. Looking through the museum website, I came across a 3-minute audio in which curator Habiba Hopson and educator Madison Smith discuss abstract art. I wanted to play that audio, so please give me a moment while I fetch it.
1: I'm Habiba Hopson, and I'm a curator. I'll never forget this line that Mel Edwards said, which is that everything in life is abstract. The only real thing that you'll create is a baby. And sort of seeing the world through that lens is somewhat comforting, and I think explains or helps to calm any nervousness about interpreting abstraction. With works of art, people are often trying to understand what is happening or what is the motive of this work, what is the purpose, what is being said in this work. And it might be helpful to actually think instead, how do I feel with this work? How does this painting, sculpture, film, installation make me feel? What do I see? What kind of brushstrokes is the artist applying? Can I make out what object they might be using to illustrate this work? What are the materials that this artist used to make this work? What does this resemble in my everyday life? If I had to say 3 words to describe this work, what would those words be? Why this work? Why these colors? And this is before hopefully reading the label, and then read the label and see. Oh, no way, he used a hairbrush. Oh my gosh. Oh, he had a situation happen that then led him to create this work. Oh, this is his first way of expressing his emotions before going to his journal.
2: My name is Madison Smith. I am the Access and Community Programs Coordinator at the Studio Museum. Abstraction to me, I think you can think about it like music. There are music genres that I'm thinking about that rely heavily on abstraction, and kind of I feel as though when I listen to like interpretive jazz that I can see music notes. I have a very like visual experience with music in that way. But I think abstraction, like fighting the art history definition of it. Everybody also thinks that they can do it, which is the funny thing. Abstraction is also a process of like trying to recognize something that is maybe unfamiliar and unknown and makes you kind of feel uncomfortable. Helping people understand abstraction is getting them comfortable with being uncomfortable in the galleries, and then maybe leading them through a meditative experience. And so it is that kind of uncomfortable sitting that helps you get into a state of mind that you can recognize the work as more than just lines and shapes and colors. Yeah, you can have a meditative experience.
0: You just heard audio from the Studio Museum in Harlem website, offering some context for the sound theme within their current installation, From Now, A Collection in Context. Now, walking through the sound room, the first thing I noticed was an abstract gray structure I didn't know what to make of, and this turned out to be Nikita Gale's 2022 work titled Ruiner. For this piece, terry cloth, which is used to dampen sound, was dipped in cement and woven through and around an aluminum gate. It references spaces like concert venues and dance floors where loud music moves through bodies, and the artist essentially takes the invisible infrastructure of a night out and turns it into a permanent monument. What stood out to me next was Juliana Huxtable's 2015 work titled Casual Power, and this presented kind of a prose poem that combines and reinvents cultural histories. In this like large frame, it lavender text appeared and disappeared across like washes of purples and yellows, and it made the words intentionally difficult to read, with references to iconic Black musicians, art authors, and more. Huxtable creates a complex image of Black culture and history in the city. I thought it would be cool to read the work out loud, since it's not just a visual work of art, but also a text-based one. And I might not do the artist's intended tone or cadence justice, but I'll try my best. So Huxtable's prose poem is as follows. If you walk up through Harlem and along the Bronx River, you come to a space beyond the boundaries of GPS software, unable to sense the wall of ashes from buildings burnt for insurance money and amassed smoke from crack pipes. Beyond this veil is a mythical land where Black mountains covered in panther fur split tributaries of the river as the water fights its way into the ideational ocean of my schizophrenic longing for the place that left I got lost in while making fan mail. Dense sky, air heavy and moist with the blood of pigs lingering in the near tropical heat of a topos under greenhouse effect. Cut off from the real by an atmospheric bubble of COINTELPRO propaganda and pamphlets created by the Hoover administration. It's a land where reparations are taken as they are lived. Its muses and mediums among us are urban women in sports bras, boxer shorts, and slow slung camo pants, in military and athletic shoe wear. The spiritual residue of capitalism plus dope equals genocide, and the protective optimism of free breakfast for the children swings and hoop earrings so large they trace collarbones when jaws drop to disclose lyrically that there's still a place where Black unicorns run freely, Bantu knots and bald heads with thickly lined lips occasion a moment to memorialize the hood surrealism of Hype Williams and the futures of Octavia Butler and the images that front the covers of her books. where the ontological chains of the Atlantic Triangle reverberate to shattering point in patterns, beats, rhymes, and technicolor insistences on a new world, where the common thread is shared with Missy when she says, "I can't stand the rain. Me, I'm Superfly." Beyond the mountains, Aaliyah croons more than a woman, and a broken static eclipse of Angela Davis speeches playing on leftist AM radio provide the feel-like addition to general climate readings of the morning weather. That was my reading of Juliana Huxtable's 2015 work, Casual Power. Her words create a vivid landscape where past and future collide in the music of Missy Elliott and Aaliyah, and it serves as a reminder of just how deeply culture is layered into the very streets of the city. Finally, a pretty large piece in this collection that I found memorable was William T. Williams' 1969 work titled Train. This was an acrylic painting canvas. It's full of sharp lines and bold colors. It was one of the largest pieces in the collection. And the piece is named after John Coltrane. It draws inspiration from the improvisation and experimentation of jazz, especially free jazz. It pushes against traditional rules, and you can really see that in the painting. The lines shooting across the large canvas really gives this feeling of movement, freedom, resistance. And yeah, the museum building overall was beautifully designed. Apparently visitors are recommended to begin from the 6th floor and work their way down, but I barely made it an hour before closing time on a Sunday, so I didn't. I'll have to visit again to get the full experience. These were my highlights from the sound portion. And for anyone looking to celebrate Juneteenth in the city, the Studio Museum in Harlem is hosting a free Juneteenth Community Day on June 19th from 11 a.m. to 8 p.m. And this includes a full day of healing workshops, curator talks, community discussions on justice and incarceration, and a closing live performance in Harlem. For more information, you can check out the studio www.studiomuseum.org. Sorry. And that's all I have for my review of From Now, A Collection in Context, which is on display until August 16 at the Studio Museum in Harlem, located 144 West 125th Street. And it's open Wednesdays and Thursdays, 11 a.m. to 6 p.m., Friday and Saturday, 11 a.m. to 9 p.m., and Sunday, free admission, 11 a.m. to 6 p.m. So I hope that was an enjoyable review. The next segment on Monday Morning Side will be an archival show. This is the first part of an interview with Luis Perez Orama, the Estrelita Brodsky curator of Latin American paintings and drawings at MoMA, one of the curators of the exhibit, Lygia Clark, The Abandonment of Art, on show at MoMA until August 24, 2014. Mr. Orama discusses in depth the life and works of the Brazilian artist Lygia Clark. This archival piece is hosted by Augusto Giotto. So I hope you enjoy.
3: Here in the studio, I have Luis Perez Oramas. He's the curator for drawings in the Museum of Modern Art, MoMA, and he also organized the last Biennale in 2012.
4: The last São Paulo Biennale.
3: Yes. I believe the most important art event in Latin America.
4: Probably. In terms of, you know, when we were working for the Biennale, we were visiting all the Biennials and traveling a lot and comparing also, totally scared about the challenge we had in front of us. And I think we came up with the conclusion that In terms of the space that is available for art in the Sao Paulo Biennial, it might be the largest art show on earth. Probably taking art fairs aside, because now you have humongous art fairs. But in terms of biennials or exhibitions, I doubt that there is a larger show in terms of dimensions. And, you know, it's like 250,000 square feet. That is huge. Enormous.
3: But he's here to talk about the exhibition at the Museum of Modern Art, Ligia Clark, The Abandonment of Art. And he's one of the curators for this exhibit. He's going to talk about it. So can you please introduce Ligia Clark to our audience?
4: Yeah, sure. Sure, Augusto. Thank you for having me, by the way.
3: Well, thank you for coming, first of all.
4: And, you know, we organized this show, Connie Butler, who, when we began working in the show, she was at the time the chief curator of the Department of Drawings, but she's also a curator who has an incredible experience dealing with this period when Ligia was active between the late, let's say, early 50s and the 1970s. And she has addressed various artists in the world working during that period, and notably women artists. Connie is extremely aware of, you know, the implications of gender issues, and such as the fact that the artist is a woman, into the artistic creation. And so it was a great, super important addition to the think tank that we constituted both for the show. And myself, who, as you know, well, I have been working at the Museum of Modern Art for already almost 12 years, although as a Latin American curator only since 2006. And I have been working with acquisitions and also, you know, sharing with my colleagues in other departments at MoMA the discussions on what are the strategies, priorities for acquisition in terms of Latin American art, and also I've organized some shows at MoMA. So Ligia was someone in the conversation at MoMA since a long time ago, even before I came to work at MoMA. A Brazilian curator, Paulo Herkenhoff, who worked at MoMA for 3 years, tried to put forward an exhibition proposal on Ligia. And since I came to MoMA in 2003, one of my focus and interest was to push forward the possibility for MoMA to get some works by Ligia Clark, which at the time was already a little bit late in terms of, you know, the availability of great works in the market, and also because the Brazilian art market really exploded in the 90s and it's extremely competitive and works are extremely expensive. And we were able to acquire works, and a very important set of drawings by Ligia, collages from the neo-concretist period, but also we got gifts, very important gifts, paintings and sculptures, notably from the Cisneros collection. Patty Cisneros, who is a trustee at MoMA and who has been for years advocating for Latin American art at MoMA. So Ligia was there in the awareness of the museum, and almost everybody in the museum knew who Ligia was and how important Ligia was. And however...
3: Sorry to interrupt you, but I think I've seen one of her bichus before.
4: Yeah, you probably saw one of them. We have three of them, and one might have been in view recently. It's a very important one that is called O Dentro e O Fora. The inside is the outside, which is we might talk about it later on, and it's a very important key work by Ligia. So, in a way, what I am trying to say is Ligia was not a revelation for MoMA. I mean, Ligia is, you know, in the awareness of curators at MoMA and MoMA, her importance, etc. But then, everything came together so everybody felt that it was the right moment to organize an exhibition, a retrospective exhibition. We realized that no retrospective of Lydia Clark has ever been realized in the U.S. And so, who Lydia Clark is?
3: Yes.
4: This is to get to the core of your question. Lydia Clark was a Brazilian artist who was born in the state of Minas Gerais. In the interior of Brazil, nearby Belo Horizonte, which is the capital of that state. Minas Gerais, you will correct me because you are Brazilian, I am not Brazilian, but Minas Gerais means general mines,
3: yes,
4: the state of general mines, and it's a mining state in Brazil since a long time ago. And Lydia came from a very bourgeois family, linked with, you know, lawyers and justice in that region. And she married early on someone who she divorced from, Clark. And she was raised there till she decided after her marriage ended up that she will continue her interest in art and her career as an artist. And she was first trained in Brazil, notably with a very important figure for Brazilian late modernism, who is Roberto Burle Marx, an important painter, but also most known as probably the most significant landscape modern architect in Brazil. Usually I say that Burle Marx translated modern abstraction into nature. Yes. If you see Burle Marx, for example, designed all these magnificent landscape architecture surrounding Rio de Janeiro, and those who have seen the cup and some images, you will see in Copacabana, you know, the ornamental patterns that characterize Burle Marx's work, but also the gardens. And if you see those gardens from a zenithal perspective, from high, from the sky, you realize how close they are to Kandinsky compositions, for example, or, you know, more abstract compositions. And Lydia trained with Burle Marx. And then she went to Paris, France, in the late 40s, very early 50s, and she trained on their two major, I would say, post-Cubist painters or late Cubist painters. One is Fernand Léger.
3: Mm-hmm.
4: When I say post-Cubist, because Léger is one of the most important Cubist painters at the beginning of the 20th century, but in 1949, 1950, he's not a Cubist anymore. He's a major modern artist, teaching, but also thinking of how to integrate painting into the architecture, into the fabric of real life. And that's very important for Lydia, that when she trained under Léger was mostly thinking of, you know, this kind of work of art, total work of art, which will integrate architecture and painting and sculpture and landscape and everything. And at the time when Lydia trained under Léger was in contact with people in Latin America, in Brazil, and he was commissioned works for example, for the University City in Caracas. And as Paulo Herkenhoff, this very important art critique, Brazilian art critique, has written, Léger was thinking, was coining notions such as elastic walls, and he was interested in this. And then if you think of Lydia and Lydia's career later on, that is significant. Yeah. Then when she came back to Brazil, she began her career as an abstract painter.
3: Yes.
4: But it's important that she also began her career as a painter thinking of architecture. Mm. And so probably the connection with Burle Marx is important, but also the connection with Minas Gerais and Belo Horizonte, where, for example, early Oscar Niemeyer, super important buildings built in the 40s, as Pampula, for example, were there, kind of one of the central birthplaces of modern architecture in Brazil. And just to wrap up the presentation, Lydia will go to become a neo-concrete artist, and we might have we might have the opportunity to talk about what does that mean, which probably is the last and more important and most important avant-garde movement in Brazil in late modernism. And then in the 1960s and 70s, she really will accomplish a pioneer in anticipation of what we call today relational aesthetics, and she will abandon the production of artistic objects by themselves and will go to a kind of propositions that involve the body of the spectators and participation and actions that ultimately became therapeutic too.
3: Yes, but going back to her early work, her works in paintings. So she works at the rupture of the frame. She's thinking of the painting itself and her abstraction. Also, the organic line comes around that
4: exactly.
3: Time.
4: That's those two things are super important, Augusto, to understand the whole career of Ligia. When I said before that she was thinking of architecture while acting as a painter, I say that because the first important landmark announcement that Ligia Clark made in her career was in 1956. And it was in a conference, in a lecture that she gave at the Faculty of Architecture in Belo Horizonte. So she was talking to architects, and she was basically saying to them, I am not quoting her, but I am just synthesizing what she was saying. I am interested, as a painter, in issues that you deal with in architecture. I am interested by windows, leveling, stitching, fabrics, modularity, doors, opens. These are the kind of things that I am interested in. And these are the kind of things that are leading me to produce paintings where I have discovered what she called the organic line. And what is the organic line? The organic line is actually a no line, a gap, a little hole, a little line that exists between one part of the painting and another part of the painting. And basically, she discovered, quote, this organic line while producing a series of works that you mentioned, which are generally titled Breaking of the Frame, the Breaking of the Frame. What she does is that she radically enlarged the frames of her paintings to a point that they became colored planes that are integrated to the composition, and between them and what we would have called the canvas or the central aspect of the painting, there is this gap, this straight line that you see as a line, but actually it's a gap, it's a little hole, it's a little incision. And that is what Ligia Clark calls the organic line. And it's interesting that she calls that organic. Yeah. Not because we usually, when you are accustomed to discussions on abstraction, like, you know, the difference between really straightforward abstract geometric abstraction and what people call sensorial abstraction or sensitive abstraction or organic abstraction. We think that organic means, you know, curves and, you know, and things look like, you know, organic elements. And no, she calls organic line because actually what this gap allowed her to understand is that the painting, any painting, all paintings have an organism, meaning a body, a thick, present and heavy body. Therefore, that this little gap within the painting allows you to go into that body. That thick body. And that is, you know, these discoveries by Ligia are extremely important, and they will be producing effects until the end of her career and producing monumental effects, if I can say, but they are physically minimal. They are little subtle steps that she takes. And in those, like the incisions she calls, what she called organic lines, these minimal physical acts in the body of the works are monumentally important for her career.
0: 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You are listening to Monday Morningside, a weekly news and arts variety show. If you're just tuning in, this is an archival interview with Luis Perez Orama, one of the curators of the exhibit Ligia Clark, The Abandonment of Art, which was on show at MoMA in 2014.
3: And it starts, just to for the listeners who are not familiar with Ligia Clark's early paintings, sort of reminds Russian modernism somehow?
4: Well, yeah, you like can see, let's do a little bit of advertising. The show is on view until August 24th at MoMA. And if by chance you are interested in what Augusto and myself are having in this conversation, go see the show. And you will encounter at the entrance of the show a painting that is titled The Discovery of the Organic Line. And it will look like a Lisitsky, a Malevich, or a Tatlin one. It looks like a Russian constructivist or a Russian suprematist, more a Russian suprematist painting. And it clearly states that Ligia was looking at that, or that she was thinking of that, more than, as usually is being said, more than looking at Mondrian at that time in 1954. Mm-hmm. She probably would look more attentively to Mondrian later on, but she's attentively looking at the legacy of early modern avant-garde, notably Russian modernism, Russian constructivism. But at the same time, you will realize that it is not exactly that there is this huge frame and this gap, and then that actually what might look in a Russian composition as a composition is dismantling here, is kind of falling down. And that falling down is important too, because she is really decomposing the elements of early avant-garde in order to step forward to another field, another realm, and another invention, which is what will feed her career.
3: And later on, she gets involved with neo-concrete art. There was also the influence of Max Bill in also her position in that.
4: I would say that she did probably not see personally the first of Paul Biennial, because she was in Paris in 1951. She did and participated in the second. But she was totally aware that in 1951, and at that time, the Biennial gave awards, awards to the artist participating in the Biennial. And she was totally aware, as everybody was totally aware, that Max Biel won the first Sao Paulo Biennial with a very important sculpture that is today at the Museum of the University of Sao Paulo, that is called the Tripartite Unity, which is based, it's still a structure based on the form of the Moebius strip. This kind of, you know, as a mathematician, what a Moebius strip is.
3: But and you'll we'll talk about it later because of Caminando.
4: And absolutely, it's Caminando. But, you know, it's tricky what we are talking, I mean, in terms of the chronology. You know, I believe that chronology are effective in both way, progressive and regressive. Artists are also feeding their work by enacting regressive chronologies, if I might say, by remembering things from a belated point of view, from a belated moment, and feeding that memory with new content. And this is what happened with Ligia in 1963 with an action that she called Caminando, which is almost a performance. She would hate listening to us saying that is a performance, because she was against the idea of framing that as performance. But actually, Caminando is a simple act that consists in building a Moebius strip with paper and cutting with scissors in the middle of that paper from right to left until the piece of paper is so thin that you can't cut anymore, and that you have all these residual white curb lines falling down from Caminando. But in 1963, that's 12 years after Max Biel won the Sao Paulo Biennial with the Tripartite Unity, and that's what I refer as a regressive chronology that also informs the work, that suddenly, belatedly, she has this physical memory. It's not even an imaginary memory. It's not that she had the imagination of that. It's that she accomplished in a physical way the memory of a form that she might have seen 12 years before and that had an incredible influence on Brazilian art. But before that moment, and to get back to your question, and before the neoconcretist movement appears in 1958, yes, with the manifesto that Ligia Clark signs,
3: yes,
4: before that, there is an important moment in Ligia's career, which is the consequence of all what we were talking about, you know, the discovery of the organic line and the breaking of the frame. Ultimately, when she announces to the architects in 1956 that she is interested in these issues like opens and leveling and modularity, she says, this is the kind of paintings that I am making now, and I call them modulated surfaces. And so from 1955 to 1957, she will produce a core of paintings that are in the show, which are basically multi-part paintings where color planes juxtaposed to each other, producing the illusion of lines, but there are no lines drawn. And then the rest of the composition is made of gaps, of no lines, of really these gaps that divide planes, one plane from another plane. So what she is doing, and again, this is physically a minimal step, but intellectually or aesthetically monumental, she is composing with no lines. She is composing paintings not using lines, but producing residual lines that are the effect of juxtaposing color planes or just juxtaposing different parts of the painting. So she is composing with holes. She is composing with gaps. She is composing with incisions. That's extremely important because she is enacting or playing out the fact that a painting is a multi-part body that acts as a unity, but also unfolds as a diversity, as a multi-part element structure. But also she is acknowledging or getting to the awareness that a painting is always a modulated surface. So when I say, and I say this to my colleagues and they don't understand me, actually Ligia is going beyond painting and sculpture since early on. What she understood very early on is that what an artist produces when he or she does a painting, makes a painting or a sculpture, is a modulated surface. That we don't have bad modulated surfaces in the art realm of what we used to call painting and sculpture. We are modulating surfaces. There is no other thing than modulated surfaces. And that's interesting mathematically thinking. Is that the painting is never flat, as the Americans in the 50s stated, that flatness is a convention. Flatness is the decision of not seeing the thickness of that plane. But thickness exists. All planes have even a minimal thickness. So that painting is never flat, never. And that painting is always a modulated surface. And we don't have bad modulated surfaces to deal with when we are in the field of art. So, but just to complete this precedent to the neoconcretist moment, which I think is important, around 1954, 56, and after 56, a group of intellectuals, very important intellectuals in Rio de Janeiro, some of them artists like Ivan Serpa, who will become a very important teacher of many generations of artists until Walter Schokaldas and Antonio Manuel in the 1970s. Abraham Palachnik, a very important artist working with light and kinetic effects of light and shadows since very early on in the 1940s. Or philosophers like Mario Pedrosa, also very important Marxist architect, Mario Pedrosa. Or psychologists like Nisa Silveira, who was one of the advocates of anti-psychiatry in Brazil, and also working in a hospital, in a public hospital that is called the Peter II for the Emperor of Brazil, Peter II Hospital at Engenho de Dentro in Rio de Janeiro, where Nisa da Silveira created, brought the attention of these intellectuals to the art made by the impatience, to the art made by, you know, people suffering from psychiatric illnesses, or by outsiders, or by children. And within that core of discussions, of these people extremely aware of modern art, extremely aware of what was going on in Sao Paulo in terms of concretism, then suddenly looking at the art of this kind of incredibly important marginal section of symbolic production, then they began a series of discussions that ended up in a group, in an avant-garde group called Grupo French. And Grupo French, very young artists such as Elio Itizica or his brother César Itizica and Ligia Clark aligned with Grupo French, and they participated in the first exhibitions that Grupo French organized, and that lasted between 54 and 56. And it's important, and maybe we can leave that as a suspension, because it's like a thriller, because everything will end there at the end of her career. But that is what led them to more radically thought about these issues and to gather in what we will call today the neoconcretist movement, with the addition of people like the poet Ferrer Aguilar,
3: Ligia
4: Pape, Aloysio Carvalho, Willis de Castro, obviously Elio Itizica and Ligia Clark, which is probably the most important avant-garde movement in Brazil within the scope of late modernism.
3: But going back to architecture, if you go to MoMA to see Ligia Clark's exhibit, you see a series of paintings and drawings on escadaria, the staircase.
4: Yes.
3: And it's related, I saw in that sort of reference to Duchamp, perhaps. She has the Dada element somehow. Yeah. In her
4: That's words. Very interesting. You know, Augusto, I have to confess that, you know, you are the second one mentioning that possibility of referring to Duchamp through the painting of staircases. And you know, it's one of the things that how could I not have thought of that before? And I think it's totally right and it's totally accurate. I mean, if not accurate, it's totally pertinent and proportional to what was going on in her mind at that time. I think that she was... In the exhibition, you will see these walls with early paintings and drawings depicting staircases and architectural interiors with staircases, but also maquettes, architectural maquettes that she produces in 1955. And we wanted to have this articulation of her early work and her architectural maquettes to really show that she is architecturally thinking painting, even in minimal stages. By these subtle, super conceptually minimal steps that she produces in the paintings, but she is truly thinking painting through architecture. And Duchamp, probably. Yeah. Duchamp, I would say that...
3: There was a cubist painting.
4: Yeah.
3: As I mentioned the Dada, but...
4: Yeah, well, but, you know, I would say probably... You know, and she's training with the cubist, with, yes, Leger, who knew Duchamp and all that, and Arpad Sen, so this figure descending the staircase, which is a major Duchamp landmark painting, I don't know to what extent, but definitely things that Duchamp would have made in 1917 or 1916 or even before, you know, the bike, to what extent the bike wheel is not only ready made, it's also a kinetic work, and I would say that, wow, these two ends really frame Ligia.
3: Yes.
4: When she goes to Paris later on, she's totally within the world of kineticism, very distant from it. I mean, conceptually, intellectually distant from it. There is a beautiful mention in a letter to Elio Itizica. She is in Paris around 1963 or 64, and they go to Carlos Cruz, yes, who is a great kinetic artist, used to tell me we used to go very often to bars with Ligia, and Ligia was there. And there is this mention in a letter to Tisica saying, tonight or yesterday night, I saw Soto, Jesus Rafael Soto, very important kinetic artist. I saw Soto playing guitar. He's all vibration. And this is beautiful, like that she, but on the other hand, it's ready made. And her work will go from painting to painting sculpture, from these modulated surfaces in various possibilities of three-dimensionality to ready-made. And we might even say, thinking loudly here, that the discovery of the organic line is a ready-made, that this little gap that she discovers in the painting is a ready-made, that this is something that existed before, that she found. And that's why she calls that a discovery and not the invention. She didn't invent the organic line. She discovered it, meaning the organic line was already there, as a ready-made. And she named it. And she composed with that ready-made, which are gaps. Our existence, our entire lives are made of gaps. Intellectual gaps, memory gaps, knowledge gaps, social gaps, body gaps. And this is what Ligia Clark was obsessed with. I mean, beautifully obsessed with, not pathologically obsessed with, but really, it was this idea that for

0: rejection, which is already thinking on psychology and on the body, on the...
1: Absolutely. And you know, one of the things we discussed with Connie when we is that we decided to install the show in a very very open layout. No, there are very little walls there, and from the entrance of the show you almost see everything. And you, and we wanted to make this we wanted to allow people to understand these connections, that you know, the staircases, the earliest staircases led up to paintings in 1953, which figures are already the same figures that she will produce in the beaches in 1962, and that those little gaps that we are talking about, whereas, or if instead of gaps you have inches, then you have a whole body of works that you call pictures. And then, or there is a point in the show where you can see an early painting from 1954 with meshes and lines, and then if you see towards the right, you see at the end the elastic net that she produced in 1970s, and you see that there is a continuity in terms of problems, but that ultimately what she's interested in are more kind of philosophical and ontological problems, like, you know, what does it mean separation? What does it mean unity? What does it mean to be one, but at the same time, various? And all these are the issues that are conducting her through her career.
0: And that also aligns with the Neo-Concrete Manifesto, because it was a rupture with the rationality and rational treatments of geometric forms by the concrete artists and poets. It was a huge conflict with Ferreira Goulart and Auguste de Campos. They had a phone call after Haroldo published an article mentioning mathematics and poetry, and there was a rupture, and Lígia Clark was in this Ferreira Goulart
1: side
0: group, with Elliot Sica and so on. So
1: there was,
0: can you also see an influence of psychology in the concern?
1: That's why I mentioned in a little bit in length the present of the Grupo Frenche and the how they, these major thinkers and masterminds of this young generation of artists surrounded Nisse da Silveira, who ultimately created the Museum of the Unconscious in Rio de Janeiro, in that hospital. And so psychology was definitely, if I might say psychology, no, psychology is a word that is, it always falls short of what it means in this context. I mean, it's the word we have at hand. But I would say that it's more complex than simply psychology. It's also perception, in the sense of what Merleau-Ponty would have stated as in the Phenomenology of Perception. And some texts that Ferreira had read, and that also Pedrosa had read, but Ferreira, who was the one who wrote the manifesto, the Neo-Concrete Manifesto. And, you know, that moment is very complex, and, you know, there was this concrete poets from Sao Paulo, Augusto, Gracia, and then
0: Ferreira's from Maranhão.
1: Ferreira's from Maranhão, and Valdemar Dias Pino, who is from Guayas, who is also a very important figure and a kind of a third party in that group. But I would say that there is two key notions in that discussion in 1958, and that are definitely put forward by Ferreira. One is the idea that a work of art is a non-object. But non-object doesn't mean that the work of art is an objectless presence. No. The importance of negations, as in logic, it's key here. That if you say art, but you precede art with the particle non, you get more than a simple annihilation of the concept. You get an equation. And that if you put object and then you precede that with the particle non, you get this a third thing between object and objectless. And, you know, American reception tends to understand this through the lens of conceptual art, which is totally wrong. And to think of Lígia as an objectless artist, and it's absolutely wrong. I mean, objects were incredibly fundamental for Lígia from day one to the end. The important is the quality, the perceptual quality of those objects, the quality of their perception.

Not in the sense that you might have better or worse, I mean, less better perception. No, it's about the complexity of their perception. And I think what Ferreira meant, and he also wrote The Theory of the Known Object, a text, a very important text, is that, you know, a work of art is a relational object. Is an object that in order to accomplish its entire resonance needs to function within a relationship that is, in this case, perceptual, and that only through that relationship it is completed, but only, as Merleau-Ponty would say, in a very provisional eternity, in a very provisional way. And there is a beautiful moment I think it's in the Phenomenology of Perception, if not in the Visible and the Invisible, which is almost a poem by Merleau-Ponty, when he's describing how do we perceive one thing. And he says something like that: well, if I see that thing over there that belongs to the world, I make myself world with the world, and I make itself flesh with my flesh. Meaning that this kind of impulsion that projects our body into what we perceive and that embody what we see with our body is what makes the complexity of perception. So that's the reason neoconcretists understood that perception is not only visual. That reducing visual art to the field of visuality is to basically make a no way out if they want to deal with the complexity of perception. And the second notion that is embedded in the neoconcretist discussion is the idea that a work of art is a quasi corpus, which is complementary to, I mean, it's totally a complement of what I am saying, that a work of art is not simply a body. It's less than a body. It's less than our body, but that only functions within our body. And that is going to be incredibly important for Ligia, because at the end, what we call the abandonment of art is that she will realize in 1963 that her career is over in terms of producing objects, that she wants to enact her intuitions with bodies, with the body of the spectators and with her own body. So but just to wrap up the, and you should stop me because I can, mm-hmm. you know, otherwise it's going to be the midnight show. Is that, you know, strictly talking, chronologically talking, Ligia's neoconcretist moment was very short. If you think that she signs, her name appears in the manifesto, which I think was published in December in 1958. In the Journal Brasil. And then in May 1959, she's over. She's out. And she is out, and this is something that fascinates me. She is out by writing a letter addressed to Piet Mondrian. A text, a weird, loving letter, very uncanny letter that Ligia Clark writes in 1959 to Piet Mondrian, who obviously had already passed, mm-hmm. who was dead. And in that letter, where she goes on the importance of Mondrian's work and on her belonging to the neoconcretist movement, at the end she says more or less this. She writes this: Mondrian, you were a man, and I am a woman, and this is very difficult. And I feel that I need to continue alone, and I need to continue aside of the neoconcretist group. And she adds this, which fascinates me. She adds, and if your work might serve me for something, Mondrian, it will be like the raw steak that I put on my swollen eye so I can see anew again.
That brutal metaphor of comparing the work of the most rational and cold modern artist, if I might say, Mondrian, with a raw piece of meat that you put on a swollen eye as a cataplasm, as an old and old-fashioned cataplasm, so you can see again, to me is extremely telling. She is saying, if your work might serve me, it will serve me as a therapy to heal my body, to heal my perceptual capacities, to heal my swollen eye. I would add, Augusto, because this is one of my casual discoveries by working on Ligia, is that at the time I have one of my books, which I travel with it all the time. I've never read it in its entirety, but I open it casually when is Marco Aurelius Meditations, the Emperor Marco Aurelius Meditations, Stoic. I am not a Stoic, but I have that Stoic Bible with me sometimes. And in the book, fifth of Marco Aurelius Meditations, Marco Aurelius says, literally this, I think I can quote him, says, go back to the philosophers, but not as the one who goes back to the school teacher, but as the one who goes back to the raw piece of steak that he puts on his swollen eye, as a cataplasm. So, like, in the bridge of 2,000 years, Ligia Clark, writing to Mondrian, was quoting Marco Aurelius. I don't know if she knew that. But as Marco Aurelius says, go to philosophy as a healing way, as a way to heal, not as a way to learn. And she says, if I go back to you, Mondrian, I will go as a healing way, as a therapy, in order to heal my body. So this is extremely important for Ligia. Because then, you know, she goes out from this Avenue of Concretism. She continues working with the same issues and very closely to the artists and very closely to Elio Etesica. And I think up to 1963, very close to Ferreira Goulart too. But then, from 1964 on, she will transform her work into this production of sensorial objects and relational objects and propositions and ultimately therapy. And so she will encounter the field of healing, of the notion of curative objects or the idea of... And actually, the first, very first sensorial object in 1966 is the result of an accident. She suffered a car crash. She broke her bone in her wrist. And someone put a bandage, a very thick bandage, plastic bandage. And she writes to Elio, and she writes in a text for a magazine at the time, Robo. She writes that she took out that bandage, that she filled it with air, and that she put this little stone in the corner of it and it started to pull and push in and out of the stone as if it was a being born. And that is, she said, my first sensorial object. So if you think that in 1959 she was saying to Mondrian, if that serves me, if this whole story of abstraction makes sense to me, it will make sense as a raw piece of steak that I put on my swollen eye so I can see anew again. And that then she suffers the breaking of her own bone as she began breaking the frame. She suffers the breaking of her own body, and through the breaking of her own body, she produces the first sensorial object. And then that is the beginning of a whole career that really anticipates what we are seeing today in many fields and practitioners of art, and that has been since the 2000 more or less accurately called relational aesthetics. It's what I think what Ligia made and did is different, but that is kind of anticipating intuition.

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The time is 9:33 a.m. this Monday, June 8th. My name is Stefan Zanuck. Be with you till 12 o'clock noon, and we will be hearing one extended recording. We will be hearing George Frederick Handel's oratorio Solomon from 1749, composed in 1749, and not originally deemed a success. It had just a handful of recordings, a handful of performances, that was really it, and didn't really gain much attention until the 20th century. We will hear the first close to complete recording. This is from 1985 by John Elliott Gardner, conducting the English Baroque soloists along with the Monteverdi Choir. And soloists include Barbara Hendricks in the role of Queen of Sheba, Della Jones, mezzo-soprano, and as the second harlot, and Joan Rogers, soprano vocals, as the first harlot. Anthony Rolfe Johnson singing the role of Zadok. Nancy Argenta singing the role of Solomon's Queen. Carolyn Watkinson singing the role of Solomon, and Stephen Varco singing bass as Levit. Once again, this is John Elliott Gardner conducting the English Baroque soloist, and the choir is the Monteverdi Choir. And we will be hearing this piece, George Frederick Handel, from George Frederick Handel, Solomon, composed once again in 1741. So here we go with Act One of Handel's Solomon, right here on WKCR 89.9 FM, WKCR HD1, and around the globe at WKCR.org.

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The time is 10:31 a.m. this Monday morning, June 8th. My name is Stefan Snook, and we are listening to George Frideric Handel's Solomon, performed here by the English Baroque Soloists and Monteverdi Choir, conducted by John Elliott Gardner. This features soloist Barbara Hendricks in the role of Queen of Sheba, Joan Rogers in the role of the first harlot, and Della Jones in the role of the second harlot, Anthony Rolfe Johnson in the role of Zadok, Nancy Argenta in the role of Solomon's queen, Carolyn Watkinson in the lead role of Solomon, and Stephen Varco singing bass as Alavit. Once again, John L.A. Gardner conducting the English Baroque Soloist with the Monteverdi Choir. We just concluded Act 1 of this beautiful oratorio composed in, I believe, 1749. It was a bit of a bomb. It only survived a handful of performances, and Handel did some edits to the piece right towards the end of his life, but it was never again performed. However, it's quite beautiful, of course, as you know, and was revived in the 20th century with its first recording from 1955, and this is the first close to full recording from 1985. I believe there's about 15 minutes of music missing from this particular recording. But other than that, it is pretty close to the entire oratorio. So we will now continue with Act 2 of George Frideric Handel's Solomon, HWV 67, right here on WKCR 89.9 FM.

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We just concluded Act 2 of the Oratorio Solomon, HWV 67, composed by George Frederick Handel in the year of 1749, and I believe with some updates in around 1853, a largely forgotten oratorio, unsuccessful at the time of its first performances. It's gained a little bit more traction and awareness in the 20th century. This recording is from 1985, conducted and directed by John L.A. Gardner, featuring the English Baroque soloists and the Monteverdi Choir. We are now going to conclude this oratorio with Act 3. Once again, George Frederick Handel's Solomon, right here on WKCR 89.9 FM.

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We just concluded the oratorio Solomon by George Frederick Handel, composed in 1749. Solomon HWV 67. And that recording was from 1985. Featuring the English Baroque soloists and the Monteverdi Choir, conducted by John Elliott Gardner, and featured mezzo-soprano Carolyn Watkinson in the role of Solomon, soprano vocalist Nancy Argenta in the role of Solomon's Queen, Joan Rogers and Barbara Hendricks, soprano Joan Rogers and mezzo-soprano Della Jones in the role of the two harlots, Anthony Rolf Johnson in the role of Zadok, and Barbara Hendricks in the role of Queen of Sheba. That's from a 1985 recording, once again, of George Frederick Handel's Solomon. The time is 11:58. I've got just a few seconds left, so I think we might start out to lunch a few seconds earlier than noon. Over the next several Mondays, I believe, I'm going to be playing various oratorios of Handel's, just because they're really good, and I would like to be doing that. So if you enjoyed this program, maybe it wasn't as diverse as some of my usual programming, where I sort of bop around with lots of different styles and different composers and different eras, but we're just going to stick with some music of Handel for the next bunch of Mondays. So I hope you enjoyed that. I hope you enjoyed this. And here we go with Out to Lunch, right here on WKCR 89.9 FM, WKCR HD1, and around the globe at WKCR.org.

HD. My name is Rachel Smith. I'll be with you for the next 3 hours. This is a pre-recorded program for your listening pleasure. And I have two great guests in with me for the duration of the program. Today, I'm going to introduce you to one of them via his music.

0: So that was Talkin' Turkey, an original by bassist Ron McClure, along with Rich Perry on tenor sax, Michael Eckroth on piano, and Steve Johns on drums, recorded September 2021 for Steeplechase, released in 2022. And I am very lucky. Oh, the album, I should say, is called Night Quest. I am very lucky to have Mr. McClure in the studio today, along with Lewis Porter, jazz pianist, biographer, who is working with Ron on his latest book, which is a pleasure to read. I am currently, I think, 200 and something pages in and really enjoying it. So welcome to you both.
1: Thank you.
2: Thanks. Great to be here.
0: I'm so excited to talk with you about your career, about the process of writing the book, editing the book. I guess by way of introduction, I think one of the things that I thought was so interesting about your writing process, Mr. McClure, was that you dictated the book, and that brings it sort of closer. You, I guess, vocally recorded some of the book.
1: Some.
0: And it sort of brings it close to oral history, and you even have like a conversational tone sometimes.
1: I write like that too. I mean, I could type 100 words.
0: Tell me more.
1: I had the typing class in high school because the creative writing course I signed up for met at the same time as the band. So they said, you'll take typing and you will thank us. I mean, which is a tool that I learned in high school. They also taught me how to play the bass in high school, to things I learned. So I've always written like short stories. During high school, I wrote a thing called the Dragging Wagons.
2: Hmm.
1: Dragging Dragon Wagons, that was what it, and my teacher put me down for, you know, so that's stupid, we can't do that. But the kids liked it. So I always liked to write. So in 1967, I was in Tallinn, Russia with Charles Lloyd Quartet, with Keith Jarrett and Jack DeJohnette. And it was so exciting. And so we were the first American band to play in a Soviet jazz festival. So I had to write about it. I mean, I was in my room. They didn't let us play for like 10 days.
0: Wow.
1: We're in this room eating powdered eggs and caviar and vodka.
0: Powdered eggs?
1: That's all they had. You didn't have any food.
2: You it's like a mix, and you make it into eggs.
0: That doesn't sound good.
2: It was pretty bad.
1: Yeah, it's like, it was, and the guys would come to, after work, the young guys would come into the hotel and drink pitchers full of vodka and stumble out every day. So I had to write about this. It was so different, I mean, from my, you know, New England background. So I started dictating more recently, but I started the book in 1967.
0: Right,
1: and
0: at that point.
1: Of course, I repeated a lot of things. I had two chapters on Charles Lloyd, which Lou knew how to handle.
2: Right, yeah. And a lot of times I would have the two chapters open in front of me. Say, okay, now, what's in this one that's not in that one? I know that, I think there are programs that can do this for you, but I didn't trust them. So, okay, this part of the story is missing in this one, so I think I'll use this as my main one. But it's funny because I absolutely agree with Ron that he's good at getting that conversational tone, even when he's typing. I guess maybe because you're such a fast typist.
1: Yeah, and that has a lot to do with it.
2: Yeah, that probably helps. But a lot of it was dictated, and as you probably know, these word recognition software is much better than it used to be. I mean, it used to be you would laugh because it would get all the wrong words. But the funny thing is you can tell when it's been dictated because when you're typing, you sometimes have a typo. You hit the wrong letter. When you're dictating, all the words are spelled fine, but some of them you say,
0: like,
2: well, that's
0: just not quite.
2: Yeah, you say, that can't be the word that he meant.
1: Or it thinks, know, it said something that you didn't say.
2: That can happen, yeah.
0: Can you also tell me, since we started talking about the Charles Lloyd chapters, Mr. Porter, you did a lot of sort of research detective work to reconstruct performance timelines, which shows were when, and you also both worked with photos. There's a really groovy, I think, purple poster from a Charles Lloyd gig you did in 67 that I really
1: liked. San Francisco, yeah.
0: Can you talk to me a little bit about that sort of research process?
2: Well, that's something, it's funny, that's just the way I work. I didn't even say to you, Ron, I don't think I ever said, I'm going to put photos in there and I'm going to put this. That's just how I work. I just think everyone likes some visual illustrations. It really spices up a book, you know, and makes it fun. And so when you mentioned anything that I knew I could probably find somewhere in newspapers or something like that, I went looking for it. But Ron, to be fair, also has a fantastic photo collection. So you had beautiful photos of yourself in Russia.
1: And you found things that I didn't even... You found a picture of the EP that I made in high school.
2: Oh, yeah.
1: With the academics. He found the disc. He found the actual sound of the thing and a picture of the academics, things I'd never seen.
2: Yeah.
1: That was 1957 or something, you know.
2: So I do look at it as part of an editor's job and often not taken seriously enough that if you're working with someone on their memoirs, even someone like Rano has a very good memory. I have a saying, which is I say, even a person with a great memory, even when a person has a great memory, the thing they're remembering could be wrong. You can vividly remember something from the wrong year, you know. So I checked everything. That took a while, but I think it helps on the result.
1: Then you'd write Lou notes.
0: Oh, yes, in the brackets.
1: Add things. He would add things that, because he had done the research. I think he checked everything that I wrote. I named a place or a person, and he would find out more details, which made the book more interesting because it gave you some historical background.
2: Well, I hope so. I know of people, and this includes Quincy Troupe, who did Miles's autobiography, that will put stuff like that right in the text as though Miles said it. So, for example, I could show you a page in Miles's autobiography where he says, "We played for 2 weeks at the Village Vanguard. Then we played for a week at the such and such club. And then we were in Philadelphia." I guarantee you, Miles never said that. He just put it in Miles's voice. So when it was something that was so clearly not Ron speaking, I thought, maybe it's better. I hope you think it's all right. I just thought it was better to interrupt for a second. Man, excuse me, I got to add something.
1: Yeah, and what you did change, I wrote, was probably you made things simpler and more, had more of a flow to it. So sometimes I just go on too long, and he probably said, "Yeah, I don't need all that," so he threw it out.
2: Right, yeah. Yeah, he had an offer from a friend of his who's a musician who also has editing experience to do the whole book over and make it into more kind of standard, standard narrative style or something. That's not what you wanted.
1: Well,
2: you wanted to sound like you, you know?
1: Yeah, I had no idea I was writing a book, and I can't believe that it's actually at this point. And because it was just something I did off and on, like since 1967. I had several editors that quit. This is too hard. I can't do it.
0: Because it's a long book.
1: Yeah. Well, over a long period of time. More than half my life working on this.
2: And to be fair, it was also the way he presented it. You did a beautiful job, Ron, don't get me wrong. But the way he presented it was as however many chapters, let's say 80 chapters, in no order, no sequence at all, and no connections between them.
1: None.
2: So it took some time before I could even start editing. I just had to look through and say, how would this chapter naturally flow into that one? And I did ask you for some chronology. I said, what happened first, this or that?
1: Yeah.
2: And then I said, well, wait a second. You've got a lot of material here. This really is a book. Because I can't tell you how many times I've run into people that say, I've written my life story. I'd love to show it to you. Fine. And they send me a 100-page manuscript. I say, this is a long article. This is not a book.
1: Mm. Yeah.
2: You know?
1: Reader's Digest.
2: He really has, as you can see. Yeah, it was Reader's Digest version.
0: One of the things I love about the format of the book is that it's very easy to sort of pick up and read a little bit of it because the chapters are like fairly brief. It almost feels like, I don't know, to me, it almost feels like a callback to like times when people would publish just like a couple chapters in the newspaper and then you would like wait for more, almost like episodes in like a TV show.
1: Yeah.
0: Which I really enjoy, that rhythm.
1: Yeah, they're stories. It's not like a whodunit. You have to read the whole book to find out who did it at the end. I would write whatever I happened to be thinking about at the time, even if I had written about it before or had nothing to do. Sometimes in the middle of a chapter, I would go off on a tangent and write about something else in the middle of a story. But I'm sure Lou saw that and put it where it belonged.
2: That's one of the
1: That's
2: things.
1: What an editor is supposed to do. He taught me what an editor really does. I had no idea.
0: And Mr. Porter, you have edited and sort of supervise the publication of so many jazz books, articles, publications. I haven't read your Train biography yet, but I have heard incredible things about it, so it's on my list. tell me about how this book was like different or how it was the same. What was it like to edit in like the span of all, you know, all the other books you've edited?
2: Right. Yeah, well, my culture and biography is definitely my best known book. It's my hit as far as writing. And, you know, of course, I have a number of recordings out, too. But I have 7 books out that are either entirely by myself or they're co-authored. But the only other one that's a memoir was a very different process. It was our friend Dave Liebman, who's, of course, a big figure in his book as well. And Dave said to me, I really, really want to do my memoir, and I want to do it with you. Mm. And I said, I'm done with books. That's the truth. He said, no, you don't understand. Anyway, he talked me into it. But that was something that we did together. He had nothing written. And I said, well, let's record some interview material, but you need to know that I feel details are the key. Mm-hmm. You know, it's funny because you can get Cliff's Notes on a... they used to call them Cliff's Notes anyway, on a Dickens novel. And you get nothing out of it because with Dickens, it's the writing. His writing is actually really brilliant. It's real mastery. So, and it's all the details, you know. So he said, okay, I'm up for that. So we did 25 hours of interviews recorded, and I constructed the book out of that, almost entirely in his words. So that was very different, because here's the opposite situation. Ron comes to me with 80 little chapters and said, I think I have a book here. And I said, you have a very good book, but it's a jigsaw puzzle.
1: It needs work. That was the problem. I had no idea about sequencing or keeping a flow or going off on tangents or repeating myself, which I did. I wrote something in 1968. I forgot about it, wrote about it again in, you know, 1992.
0: Of course.
1: And so Lou found a way to deal with all that, so it doesn't show up very often. I still find a couple things that I repeated myself, I mean, here and there, but...

0: I mean, and it makes all sense to me now. I mean, sometimes I don't remember that I actually wrote about this. And I said, wow, that's interesting. That's the comments I'm getting from people. The best part of it is all these people are contacting me now. I'm the only person they can get the book from.
1: Right, right.
0: And these are all people that are mature, as Lou said they would be. They're mature people, Louis Substack and Todd Kuhlman and Ethan Iverson also, and the article in the Jazz Times. They write me these love letters. Like, I've been listening to you for a year. I'm a bass player. I studied with this guy. I have this book. I have these records. It's wonderful. I have these pen pals now, 100 of them.
1: Wow.
0: People I would otherwise never have heard from. People I even taught, like, at Berkeley in 1971.
1: That's beautiful, because your book does such a great job of, like, showing a jazz community, because it has so many figures in it, and sometimes the connections are, like, serendipitous. You say a lot of the time, I was in the right place at the right time, but then it's also, like, almost full circle that your book is making this other community.
0: Yeah, I mean, these are people that I might have known or talked to, or like they heard me and I didn't, but you're playing a concert somewhere, or you have made a record, you have no way of knowing what anybody thinks, and they're writing it down and telling me. So we end up with these conversations. So I've been, I'm getting writer's cramp from like typing all, every day I'm writing letters to people back and corresponding back and forth. So it's been great fun. That's the most rewarding part of it, is the acknowledgement.
2: Yeah. I really encouraged Ron to just make it a PDF and just sell it himself. Now, it is work, but on the other hand, as you say, it's also fun and it's great, because first of all, these days it would be really hard to find a traditional publisher, hard copy publisher. Second of all, they always ask you to cut.
0: Yeah.
2: In fact, my friend Aidan Levy did a marvelous job on this Sonny Rollins bio.
1: Oh, yes, it's great.
2: They wanted him to cut out 300 pages.
1: Mm. Oh, my God.
2: And he said, Lou, what should I do? And I'm ready for this with my experience. I said, tell them, I know it's not ideal, but tell them you're willing to put your footnotes online, if they'll let, which is about 300 pages, if they'd be willing to let you keep the whole manuscript.
1: There's
2: been a couple of complaints about that, but not much, because what's the alternative? You want to lose 300 pages of
1: that
2: story?
1: That's very significant.
0: What would you leave out? I mean, it's like, I don't need my left arm anymore, so I'll cut it off.
1: Yeah, just get rid of that.
2: Exactly.
0: I'm right-handed, so I don't need two arms.
2: Exactly. So these days, I think that's the way to go. And there's been only a few people that said, well, I wouldn't read a PDF. I've got to have a printed book. By the way, here's an answer for them. Tell them to print it out if they're so intent on that.
1: You could print it out.
2: Right? Who's stopping them?
0: Yeah. Yeah, right. I mean, 700 pages, it's like, I mean, if that's you both sides, that's like a whole ream of paper from Staples, right?
2: It'll cost something, but,
1: But the book's very reasonable, so.
0: I guess there are books that long. I mean,
1: there are books that long.
0: Yeah, I mean,
1: sure.
0: But how did they get a deal? I guess it was so good.
2: War and Peace.
0: Yeah. Right.
2: Just kidding.
0: But people don't have an attention span mostly. Most people I know that are reading it are, are telling me on page 300 they've had it for 2 weeks already. And some people read it like in a couple of days, or at least they said they did.
2: Well, you know what? Let's be honest, Ron. You're a good story. That's the first thing I saw was Ron's a good storyteller. And you have a voice, you have a personality. Do you have a personality, Ron? I think so. And
0: I'm trying.
2: And it's a bit of a page-turner. And the funny thing about short chapters in a long book is it actually works in a way to keep you going through it.
0: It's not too much.
2: Yeah. When you see a chapter's 50 pages, you go, I hope I can get through this. But with fairly short chapters, before you know it, you're halfway through the book.
0: And they're not necessarily attached to each other. You don't have to keep going. You could have a thought. It's like the Maurice Nicole things about Ouspensky and Gurdjieff. I mean, these commentaries.
2: Oh, yeah.
0: They're like short synopsis of what they were telling in Beelzebub's Tale, which is impossible.
2: Oh, right. Yeah, it's kind of like what you were saying, Rachel, that you can really drop in anywhere and enjoy it,
0: Yeah, there's a lot of short things in there, which just you just read something and put it down. You don't have to
1: dedicate the whole day.
0: You're not going to lose your train of thought.
1: Exactly.
0: I mean, it's not like

0: ongoing thing. It's like a lot of little stories.
1: Should we listen to some more music?
0: Sure, why not?
1: So, Mr. McClure, you picked this one.
0: My Romance.
1: Let's do it.
0: That's probably as good as I know how to play.
2: And this is that classic tune, My Romance.
0: Yes, it's a standard tune. I think it's Cole Porter, right?
1: Richard Rodgers.
0: Richard Rodgers, one of those guys, you know. I know him so well, you know.
1: Ron McClure on bass with Don Friedman on piano and Vic Juris on guitar. Recorded November 28th of 93. Issued on Steeplechase at Club Danshaku.
0: Danshaku.
1: There you go.

0: Richard Rodgers' My Romance on Ron McClure's at Club Danshaku, New York, recorded November 28th, 1993, with Don Friedman on piano and Vic Juris on guitar. Tell us about how this was recorded.
1: Well, my girlfriend at the time, now my wife, Michio Tanaka, has a tendency to record everything that she does, or that's everything that she attends. And without my knowing it, she recorded this gig. It was a Sunday night at Danshaku, a Japanese restaurant. And she put the tape in a trap case that belonged to Jimmy Cobb and put it under her ex-husband's bed, Marshall Fisher, like 30 years ago. And that was never discussed. I didn't know she recorded it. And one day she just came up and said, "Oh, I found this." And I listened to it and I said, "Wow, this is really good." So I brought it to Brooklyn and I had it digitized, and Steeplechase put it out. He said he does that a lot with tapes that are made, and, you know, they can make things better today with the sound. They can.
2: Mm-hmm. Not only does it sound good, but you play beautifully on it, Ron.
1: Well, that's probably why I wanted to do it, because I mean, I had chops and I was playing a tune, and Don and Vic are just two amazing people. They both unfortunately died of pancreatic cancer, like in the last 10, 20 years.
0: Oh, I'm very sorry to hear that.
1: And I mean, they're two of my closest friends also, and I thought it would be a nice tribute to them to have this out there as for historical purposes.
2: Absolutely. And that gets into the title of the book.
0: Yeah, let's talk about titles.
2: Because it's
1: Bass in Time.
2: And then the subtitle is
1: Playing with Everyone Who's Anyone.
2: Yeah, which was actually Richie Bywack's saying about you.
1: In his wonderful book with Dave Liebman by Kurt Ranker, Ruminations and Reflections, which is all Richie, basically.
2: But you have played with everyone who's anyone, I think.
1: A lot of them. I came to New York in 1963, and I caught the tail end of
2: that. That was from New Haven area.
1: New Haven. I went to College of Music in Hartford. And in 63, I mean, you had Miles Davis, Bell Evans, Sonny Rollins. I mean, and everything was acoustic. Nobody had an amp. And I was young, I could play, and I just walked in, and people hired me, and other people didn't. And it was great. I mean, I can't believe what happened. It was, in retrospect, it's amazing.
2: Early on, you were picked up by Herbie Mann, and Don Friedman was the pianist.
1: Don Friedman was the pianist, Chuck Israel, actually, was very important in that. He hooked me up with a lot of things. You know, Bobby Timmons, he got me with Stan Getzwell. He got me to come down and maybe sit in.
2: There's a little bit of a story about
1: Stan
2: Getz is known for being a bit of a jerk, and you have to read that story.
1: But Chuck took me under his wing, and he and Bob Cranshaw basically helped me great. They mentored me when I first came to New York because they knew I was serious, and they took care of me, and they introduced me to people and used me as a sub, which was wonderful.
2: That's great. And Chuck, of course, is still around. He just turned 89, and I spent an afternoon with him and his family in Portland, Oregon, in October.
1: Mm-hmm.
2: So he's still his ornery self.
1: Yes. A lot of people thought he was very difficult, but, I mean, I never saw that side of him. And he would come, and if I was playing with Herbie Mann, and I was slowing down the tempo, and he read me the riot act, said, "You can't do that. Nobody can play when you do that." And he sent me in on Promises, Promises, and I was not ready to do that.
2: That's a musical.
1: Yeah, Broadway show, and it's on both electric and acoustic basses with a conductor, which I've never known how to follow. I mean, they don't play jazz time. I mean,
2: no, it's a whole different
1: thing. It's a whole different thing. They give you a downbeat, but everybody comes in like as they're baton is going up.
2: Exactly.
1: There's no like 1, 2, 3, 4 hit.
2: I have a little experience with classical conducting, and in fact, for maybe it was 6 years, I conducted the concert band at Tufts University. I've done a little of this playing with everyone who's mm-hmm. anyone too, and I learned very quickly that the thing about classical musicians, even students, even high school students, is they're so trained to follow the baton that you have to be careful. You don't just go, "Oh, I feel like I'm going to sneeze." You have, if you lift your baton hand, they'll they'll play something.
1: How do they know when to come in?
2: It's all training. It's just a way of looking at.
1: Because it's like he comes down and then he's halfway up, and then they come in together. And I'm always when I hit the bottom, that's when I came in. I was always early.
2: Yeah. There's a whole technique to it, but it's also they've been trained in terms of what
1: to
2: look for. Yeah.
1: Pageant manual, you know.
2: But you ended up doing a ton of stuff, and you did eventually play another show, which was the
1: Taking Our Turn?
2: What was it?
1: My Turn or Taking Our Turn. It was Off-Broadway, Second Avenue Theater.
2: Is that the one that the guy we call Meatloaf was in?
1: That wasn't me and my girl. Rockabye Hamlet.
2: Oh, yeah, that sounds
1: Rockabye.
2: Right.
1: Yeah. No, Rockabye Hamlet.
2: Yeah, I think so.
1: Yeah. That was that one. Lita Galloway and Beverly D'Angelo and Meatloaf were in that one. It was Gar Champion was the conductor and closed the opening week.
0: Can you talk about the book actually has, well, actually, in case you missed it, Bass in Time, Playing with Everyone Who's Anyone by Ron McClure, edited by Lewis Porter. They're, of course, both here. Can you tell me, you have some reflections about jazz sort of mentorship and apprenticeship and how it's changed over the years in
1: Great
0: the book.
1: Question. Everything's different now. I mean, I got to play with people that talk to me and, would scold me and would pull me aside, pull my coat, as I say, do things that I needed to know. And it was more of an open scene. People, like, sitting in was a tradition. It was not today so much because people have shows, you know, and they want to play their thing and they want to do it their way. But it was very loose. I went to places in New Haven, in the black district of New Haven on Dixwell Avenue. There were two organ trio rooms, the Monterey and the Golden Gate. Bernard Biddle and Count Steadwell were the organ players. They had gotten off the Chitlin' circuit and retired in New Haven and had a city gig playing every night. And I'd come in, they'd say, well, come on, play with me, Ronnie. I'm going to play with the foot pedals, you know. So I would play the bass. And, you know, that's how I learned, basically, you know. And I got to play with Bobby Scott when I was 15 and Marion McPartland. My mother had to drive me to the gig. I wasn't old enough to drive, you know. So I had some people, and they always would try to help you, you know. And I've had teachers that would never try to help you. They would say one and one is two. See you next week.
0: So let's actually, can we finish our discussion of titles? Because leading up to this next tune, so there were multiple titles under consideration for the book.
1: Yeah.
0: Bass and Time. Of course, time is something that you talk a lot about.
1: I wanted those two words. Bass and time. It's all about time. Time with a capital T.
2: And you wanted something creative, like obviously some of the, you know, obvious titles were things like, you know, My Life in Music or The Life of a Musician, something
0: right.
2: that.
1: That's too ordinary.
2: You didn't want any of those, you know. He's too creative
0: something
2: for that.
0: Something with more personality.
1: I wanted it to be a little vague so that you could have like a double entendre so that you could decide what that means to you rather than telling them what it means.
2: Yeah, because bass in time is like a double or triple. It means the history of you and the bass over time.
1: Yeah.
2: It means playing the bass in time and keeping time. You know, it has it is kind of poetic. It's kind of condensed.
0: It's got all these, like, different meanings.
2: Exactly.
1: Yeah, so the more I play, I try to imply things rather than saying them literally. Some people are really good at that. And other people define everything they're thinking that ever comes out of their mouth. I mean, where it's like, you didn't really need to tell me that. You know?
2: Exactly.
0: Can you talk more about musical expression? And I think both of you can talk to this, actually, because you're both authors. And sort of verbal or written expression. Because I think one of the ways that especially to non-musicians, musicians often talk about writing or improvising has to do with, like, speaking metaphors or, like, physical writing metaphors. And since you both have done both of those for such a long time, sort of what are those two like?
2: You mean comparing music with telling a story?
0: Does it feel similar?
2: Yeah. I'll tell you a funny thing. I mentioned that I have background in classical music as well, although, you know, my professional field has always been jazz. Mm-hmm. But I have a advanced classical student that I work with. And he was playing a Mozart sonata. I'll tell you which one. It was Kurzweil 310 in A minor. And he was just playing the notes. Now, you know this, about that it's not just about playing the notes. And I said, you know, in a funny kind of a way, people say, how is Mozart, is he really better than his contemporaries? What's different? What's different is the storytelling. In this first movement of this piece, there's a real sense of drama, a real sense that it's going somewhere, that it's telling a story. And of course, in jazz, the person who famously said that is the one I wrote my first book about, Lester Young. He famously said, they said, "Why? What did you like better?" This interview was recorded, so you can hear him say, "What did you like better about Frank Trumbauer, an early alto sax and C melody sax player, versus Jimmy Dorsey?" And he said, "Well," he said, "at first I liked them both." He said, "I had them both made, you dig?" Meaning he could play like either one.
0: Okay.
2: And then he said, "But Trumbauer was telling a story. His solos always had a beginning, a middle, and an end." It's funny because people always say musicians don't tell you anything. There's a lot that actually he was telling us there. It's very specific.
1: The best advice I ever had is when somebody read my book. I think it was Oscar Hielos who wrote the Mambo Kings, and he read some of my stuff. He said, "You want to write it with more detail so people can feel like they're having the experience that you had." You know, he wrote very floral kind of books. I mean, like beautiful language. I mean,
2: I do post a weekly kind of jazz discovery essay on Substack. I have thousands of readers, by the way, all over the United States and Europe. My work, for whatever reason, is very well known in Europe. And we did post your Stan Getz chapter.
0: That's true.
2: So I realize now we could tell that story if we want. It's already out there. Ooh. But that got a huge response. And part of the reason is you have details. It's funny. It's
1: personal.
2: It's also aggravating what the way Stan Getz behaved.
1: Well, I talked about stuff that I experienced with him. I wasn't like a history lesson, you know.
2: Exactly.
1: I mean, stuff that he could find out in somebody else's book.
2: The response mostly has been people love the book.
1: Oh, yeah.
2: Very enthusiastic.
1: I even love it. I mean, I'm reading it, so I can't believe this is what it is. I feel like I gave birth to like something after a gestation period of 59 years.
2: Well, I want to say something about that because people always use this. A lot of times people say, "Have you read your own book?" And you asked us that before. You asked Ron that. And people don't realize if somebody says, "I haven't read it," they say, "Well, that proves that they had nothing to do with writing it." Well, this is a good example. I mean, everything in there is Ron's words, except but once in a while I added something like, "As I said before,"
1: right,
2: which with Ron's agreement was reasonable because there's a slight repetition there, or something like, "I'll tell you about that later."
1: Right. That's,
2: and again, you know, it's
1: so reasonable. Important, too. That's what I didn't know how to do.
2: So it's not like he wasn't involved. I mean, he worked on this for so many years, and yet people will use that. A famous example of my jazz discovery, I proved beyond any shadow of a doubt that Billie Holiday was deeply involved in writing her book, Lady Sings the Blues. But because she once said, "I haven't read it," people thought that meant she had nothing to do with writing it. Mm. And as I say, when a book of mine comes out, I've spent years working on it. I've gone through various drafts. I've read the drafts to make changes and corrections. Then I send it to the editor. The editor sends it back. And then I have to make more changes and corrections. Then they give you what they call page proofs, which is the final copy that's going to become the book. And so you look at it one more time. The last thing you want to do when you finally get the book in your hands, say, "Oh, I'm dying to read this for the 900th time."
1: Yeah.
2: So it proves nothing. It's a misunderstanding is really what it is.
1: It's sort of like the I Ching. You throw a coin and you read something and you interpret it the way you want to, I guess.
2: Yeah, that's
1: or whatever
2: true.
1: It tells you, whatever you think it is. It's like a Rorschach or something.
2: Exactly.
1: You don't really know what it means. I read like that, too. I mean, even when I was in school, I've never really read all the books that I was supposed to read the way you're supposed to read. I'd get a synopsis or I'd skip around, get the idea. Then I'd make up the rest and write a book report.
2: Ah.
1: And because I could write, they said, "Okay, that's good. That was a nice report." But it wasn't because I did the work necessarily. So I still read like that.
2: But, Ron, how can people get this book?
1: By contacting me at mcjolt@icloud.com.
2: Okay.
0: So you heard that. Bass in Time, Playing with Everyone Who's Anyone by Ron McClure, edited by Lewis Porter. You email Mr. McClure directly to get the book, but you can read a preview on Mr. Porter's Substack.
2: Exactly. McJolt.
1: McJolt.
2: And what the hell is a McJolt?
1: That's an Adam Nussbaum word that he created, and it stuck. And some people never call me Ron or Mr. McClure. They call me McJolt. So
2: that's funny.
1: I was thinking about calling the book, they call me McJolt, like they call me Paladin.
2: Oh, yeah, right.
1: You know, funny. Have gun, will travel. Have base, will travel. I've used all that. That was part of the titles.
2: Part of your list of
1: have base, will travel. You know, yeah. That was one of the titles.
2: Well, it's funny. You are good with titles. I'm one of those many musicians who have piles of tunes with no names. But you have a lot of good names.
1: I can't understand that. How could you write a tune without a title? I mean, what is it about? It's a story. It's a story. I mean, a tune is a story. Like a solo, it has to have a beginning, a middle, and an ending. You know, when you're done. I mean, when I'm young, you play as many notes as you can because you want to impress people, and you never know when to stop. And I wrote like that too. And I'm still learning how to write. And Lewis taught me so much. I mean, it's amazing. You know, about writing a book is quite different than just the flow of consciousness.
2: Exactly. Yeah.
0: Speaking of things you've titled, some more music?
1: Yeah, how about that?
0: So this is Ron McClure's CD, Ready or Not, which came out on Steeplechase in 2013, recorded January of the year before, an original called Have I Thanked You? What does that mean?
1: I don't know. Have I thanked you? I mean, I guess I was thinking about something I have some gratitude towards or someone, and it just came out. I don't have a specific reason.
0: A mystery for the ages.
1: But wait till you hear Chad Lefkowitz Brown.
0: On the tenor saxophone player.
1: The next time I'd heard him, he was playing with Taylor Swift. I did a Christmas party with him, and the next year he was playing with Taylor Swift.
0: Wow.
1: Pretty much made it, I think, you know.
0: So here we go. Ron McClure's Have I Thanked You? 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My name is Rachel Smith. I'm here with Ron McClure and Lewis Porter talking about Bass in Time, Playing with Everyone Who's Anyone, written by Ron McClure, edited by Lewis Porter. And here is Have I Thanked You?

0: So we heard a Ron McClure original, Have I Thanked You, from the CD Ready or Not. Ron McClure on bass, Gabe Terracciano on violin, Chad Lefkowitz-Brown on tenor sax, Michael Eckroth on piano, and Sharif Tahir on drums. Thank you. Recorded January 2012, released on Steeplechase in 2013. And we are back talking about Bass in Time. Which is Mr. McClure's new book, edited by Mr. Porter. Let's see, where do we want to go next?
1: And they can get it at MacJolt.
2: Yes. MacJolt, MacJolt, at iCloud.com.
1: Now, as a kind of a preview, I put up in my weekly Substack series, I put up some of your Stan Getz stories. Oh. So let's give them a taste of the book. What was your first involvement with Stan Getz?
2: Well, Chuck Israel asked me to come down to the Cafe Ogogo because he was leaving Stan to go with Bill Evans.
1: That was in Greenwich Village, as I recall.
2: Yeah, it was like Bleecker Street or something like that. That was like 64, I think. I'd just come to New York. And I went down and met Stan, and he said, you know T for Two? And I said, yeah, A-flat. You got a tux? Yeah, 46 regular, yeah. And he didn't let me sit in, and he's at the end of the gig, I'd be sitting there all night. He said, well, why don't you come back tomorrow night? We'll see if we really want to play together.
1: Okay. That's a funny thing to
2: say. But he had already hired somebody. Then I played Letter.
1: But take a second on that. You were essentially told that he had an opening.
2: Yeah.
1: And then the next day you found out he had already hired somebody.
2: That was the next time. Gary Burton and Joe Hunt auditioned me to play with Stan. And I actually got together and we played some tunes and they told me where we were going, how much it paid, blah, blah, blah. And then the next day, Gary called me and said, man, I'm sorry, Stan had hired Gene Chirico already. But he did that. And I'm playing at the Carlos II with him, with Joanne Burkeen and Billy Hart.
1: That's years later.
2: Years later. And I got a call from some bass player that I knew. And he said, aren't you playing with Stan this week? I said, yeah, well, why do I have an audition at 10:30 tonight during your gig? And he's just messing with people, you know. And
1: that's the way he was, apparently. I've heard also from other people who played with him that he liked to play mind games and mess with people.
2: Yeah. That floated his boat, I mean.
1: And speaking of boats, you also were on a very famous cruise with Stan Getz.
2: We went to Cuba in 1977 with Earl Father Hines. And it was Ray Mantilla and Dave Amram. I mean,
1: that was a big deal. Wasn't that the first or one of the first?
2: The first American group to go there. And they made it, met us in the harbor of Havana with gunboats, with machine guns pointed at us.
1: Oh, my God.
2: It wasn't, hi, guys, how you doing? And they showed us the part of the city that they wanted us to see. You know,
1: And Dizzy Gillespie was...
2: Dizzy Gillespie,
1: He was so involved in Latin music, he was a big part of that.
2: He was the main thing, and he was great to hang with. And there's a picture in the book that I took of him leaning on the rail of the Daphne, a Greek ship. I never ate so much food in my life. They feed you 12 times a day.
1: That's what they say about cruises.
2: Oh, man, it's like...
1: But meanwhile, Stan, we don't have to get into the gruesome details, but he was chasing after your girlfriend.
2: Yeah.
0: Oh, no.
2: Yeah, he said, well, you know, he met my girlfriend at the time, and he said, you know, come on, my wife is getting her hair done in the salon. I have an hour. Let's go back to my room.
0: Oh, my goodness.
2: I mean,
1: he really was impossible.
2: Yeah, he really was. Like, I mean, we were playing at West Point. And I played with my eyes closed. I was playing a solo, and I opened up my eyes to let everybody know I was through. And Stan was like 6 inches from my face. He looked at me. He said, not bad for a white man. And then he called me up and had me come over to his house, and he wanted to talk about the music. And he said, well, you know, you don't have to be the strong bass player in this band. So next time I went in, I played like a little, you know, scared little child. And he said, can you go over to my house again? I want to talk about the music some more. So I said, well, you know, somewhere between last night and the other night, you know, but not, you know. So I called Dave Holland, and I said, man, did you work with Stan? I said, yeah. And I said, well, I told him the story, and he said, well, you know, that was to keep you at $350 a week. Dave Holland told him that I just played 5 years with Miles Davis. It was good enough for him. It's good enough for you. Shut up.
1: So in other words, Dave's explanation, having had experience with Stan, was that he would constantly complain about your playing with the idea in mind that if you ever asked for a raise,
2: you're not going to get it.
1: He would say, well, you know, I'm not,
0: but I didn't like
1: as
0: it.
1: You know, as I told you, I'm not completely satisfied, even if your playing was great.
2: You know? Well, then he'd offer you one price, and then he would try to pay you half that when it came time to get paid. He said, oh, come on, we're men. I said, well, if you're a man, you're going to keep your deal, you know, that you made with me. I mean, really.
0: Pay up.
2: Then he paid me. He took the book back. He basically fired me.
1: Book meaning the pile of music.
2: Yeah, I mean, that was the end. He didn't want to hear that.
1: But you did, to be fair, we don't want to be too fair because he obviously was a real jerk, but to be fair, you also had the opportunity to just hang with him.
2: We used to hang out. When I wasn't working with him, he was Uncle Stan. It was wonderful. He talked to me about, you know, he said Herbie Hancock is by far the best musician I've ever encountered. You know, if I had to pick one guy, it would be him. And
1: that's great. Wow.
2: And was great when you weren't working for him. But when you're working with him, I mean, you know, you're a John, you know?
1: Yeah. That's wild.
0: Having all these crazy stories with different band leaders, a lot of which you tell in this book, how did you, like, think about your own behavior as a band leader when you became one?
2: Well, you shut up or you get fired sometimes. But, I mean, people like Maynard Ferguson was, like, the most wonderful person in the world to work for. I mean, he made everybody feel like they had their own quartet. I got more bass solos in his big band than I did with some trios I played with.
0: Wow.
1: That's great.
2: Yeah, and he was always very, you know, I mean, he was one of the guys. Some people just can't do that. They can't go there. You know, they have to be the leader. I hate the whole leader sideman thing. My bass player, I'm not your bass player. I am a bass player. I happen to be working for you, but I'm not your bass
0: like
2: player.
0: Like an ownership relationship.
2: Yeah. There's a leader thing, the whole leader thing. I never liked it. I hire people that I like to play with, that I can get along with, and I split the money. And that's the way
0: Very
2: I think
0: simple.
2: It should. It's a cooperative thing, and I wouldn't hire people that I didn't want to play with so I can pay them less, like some people do.
1: Oh, yeah. And by the way, we should mention you have a couple of concerts, free events, coming up.
2: On the 20th of June, I'm playing in Riverside Park at the Red Clay Tennis Courts from 7 to 9 with Rich Perry and Mike Eckroth and probably Julian Rodriguez on drums.
1: And Rich Perry's a terrific saxophonist. You have a long history with Rich.
2: I think he's the best thing since sliced bread. I mean, he's the most musical, no-nonsense, and inventive. I mean, I just love his sound and his expression, and he's so easy to work with. And we don't have to say a word to each other. He takes over when it's time for him to take over in a situation, and he backs off when it's time to back off. He just knows what to do. And we just have this working relationship that's wonderful.
1: That's great. I think I saw him with the Vanguard band years ago.
2: Oh, yeah.
1: And
2: Marie Schneider.
1: Yeah. And Maria Schneider.
2: Yeah.
1: Maybe that's weird. And I was always impressed with the way he developed his solos.
2: Oh,
1: he kind of builds them up in an interesting way.
2: He plays things you wouldn't expect. I mean, he's like Lee Konitz in a way. I mean, he really, an improviser. He played ideas. He didn't play licks that he learned.
1: Right.
2: There was nothing predetermined about it. You could just hear his process. And he plays your melody, like makes it, I mean, he gets it. He could read anything and he makes it personal. And it's just so expressive. I can listen to him all day long, and sometimes I do.
1: That's great. Beautiful. Now, the next installment of your book that I'm going to put up in my Substack series, I don't usually tell people what I'm going to put up.
0: Here we go. So exclusive.
2: The first.
1: A little bit of exclusive is one of your Buddy Rich stories.
2: Ooh.
0: Those are now, juicy stories.
1: Everybody has.
2: Juicy.
1: All the musicians have Buddy Rich stories.
2: Everybody.
1: But let me ask you this. Are you going to tell us that all those rumors about him being such a, you know, angry, difficult person are wrong? Are you going to tell us that actually he was a lovely, beautiful guy?
2: No. No, not ever. I mean, he just had to be angry all the time. I think that was his cover. I mean, I don't know if he actually felt that way. Poor guy if he did. You know, I feel sorry for him, sort of. But, I mean, he just went out of his way to make everybody miserable all the time.
1: That's terrible.
2: I mean, I can't imagine being him. I mean, geez. But
1: So the first time you met him...
2: was on my birthday.
1: And happened to be the same day that Kennedy was assassinated.
2: Well, just drove across the country, me and Mike Maneri and Mike Benny, driving across the country to Vegas. We got there about sunset, and a guy came up. We went into a Denny's drive-in, and a kid came up with a newspaper, big capital letters, JFK dead. And we thought that was a joke. You know, he was, oh, come on, you know, giveaway. And the strip was dark. There were no lights except street lights. I mean, all the hotels were dark.
0: Hmm.
2: It was, you know.
0: Eerie.
2: Then went to Buddy's house, and I walked in. I was smoking a pipe, and he said, put that out. Don't you ever walk in my house. He pulled a gun out of his pants and showed it to me. He didn't stick it in my face, but he said, don't you ever do that again. You know, give me that pipe. So he took it in the back room, and he went into his den, and he cleaned it, and he packed it with some really good tobacco that he had gotten from a tobacconist, and he said, now smoke that. That was hello.
1: But that was unexpected too. You like he takes the pipe, so you think he's saying
0: anti-smoking.
2: Throw it away.
1: Yeah.
2: But he cleaned it.
1: Instead, he cleaned it. He comes back with what he thinks is better tobacco.
2: Yeah.
1: It's like, oh,
2: that was hello. And we played from 2 a.m. till 7 a.m. to Thunderbird Lounge
1: in Las Vegas.
2: Yeah, and try to sleep in the daytime in the desert. I mean, it's like, yeah, you know, it's like somebody like sleeping in an operating room with spotlights, you know. Mm. So we had to put newspapers on the apartment.
1: Oh, really?
2: Yeah, Mike and Benny and I shared an apartment. We, you know, it's like, had newspapers. There was nothing in this place except two beds, a table, and two chairs. And it was an apartment they rented for us while we stayed. We played 6 weeks at the Thunderbird. Then he went back with Harry James, and I came back to New York and joined Maynard's band with Mike.
1: Wow.
2: 64.
1: That's wild. And then you had an unfortunate reunion with Buddy Rich. Ooh. In 66.
2: Yeah.
1: Because this one in Las Vegas was a small group, but in 66 it was with the
2: big band. The big band. The sextet was Sam Most, Sweets Edison, Mike Maneri on vibes, Michael Benny, and the big band. I never even knew the guys' names because everybody's too afraid to talk. They didn't want to say anything to get in trouble, you know.
1: Oh, my God.
0: Keep a low profile.
2: We'd get on the bus, and then he'd come in, and like, you know, it was like this angry, start yelling at people. I mean, so nobody talked. There's pieces of the band I never knew their names even.
1: Oh, my God.
2: And then I got an audition with Charles Lloyd and quit in the middle of that experience.
1: Yeah.
2: And that felt so good to say, sorry, I'm leaving at the end of the week, you know.
1: It's nice to have that. Power, you know, that I don't have to put up with this anymore.
2: Nice to see you. I wouldn't want to be, you know.
1: Yeah, right. And that's only a taste of the many fascinating stories that you tell in the book.
2: That's one of the easiest ones to get.
1: And of course, there are night stories too.
2: Oh, yeah.
1: For example, the night that, or maybe it was a week, that you played with Tony Bennett.
2: Oh, yeah. In Boston, I was teaching at Berkeley. And Tony came to town, and we had one rehearsal, and we played this place. And the funny story about that was I had to start one tune. We had rehearsed it in the afternoon. It was like 22 songs or something like that. And John Bunch was the conductor. He came from New York with him. And it was time to play that tune. He's a pianist.
1: Yeah.
2: And it came time to play that tune. He just gave me a nod, like, go ahead, start the tune. Of course, I forgot the tempo that we had rehearsed. And I literally played it at half the tempo that it was supposed to be.
1: Oh, my God.
2: And Tony came in, and he sang it, and everybody in the band is laughing. I said, what are they laughing about? And to show you how nice a man Tony Bennett was, he came up to me after that set, and he put his arm around me. He said, that was great. Next time, a little faster.
1: That's great. See, that's a nice way to handle it, as opposed to screaming in front of everybody.
2: Yeah, like Sarah Vaughan, like, I mean, I won't repeat what she said. We were playing at the Troubadour out in, like, in, no, not the Troubadour. It was in the Florida, L.A. Anyway, Quincy Jones was sitting in the front row.
1: Mm.
2: And we played a Jan Hammer chart. Was the pencil copy with arrows and things crossed out. I went to the second ending the first time. And she turned around with the microphone to her mouth and called me some nasty words.
1: Oh, my God.
2: And can't you breathe? And the place cheered, yeah, get him, you know.
0: Oh, no.
1: Oh, my God.
2: So I gave my notice that night. I said, you know, to the Marshall Fisher, who was her band leader, her manager and road manager and boyfriend, I guess. I said, you know, I'm sorry I made a mistake, but if you do anything like that again, you won't see me again. I'll walk off the bandstand. You know?
1: Absolutely.
2: And
1: I don't
2: blame you. That's not called for. I mean, there's no need to be difficult like

0: thinking milk and cookies.
1: Pick milk and cookies, yeah. That's, I mean, I wrote that in France. It was my first attempt to have a synthesizer in this apartment I stayed at. And I had all these electronic sounds, and it just made me think of Pat Metheny. Mm-hmm. And he's kind of a milk and cookies kind of guy compared to all the junkies and alcoholics I worked with.
2: Oh, okay, I see.
1: Yeah, I mean, it was just kind of like a nice kind of a pop sound with Rick Marquesa and John Davis, wonderful, and Jeff Williams. And it's kind of a different page in my life, that kind of music.
2: Nice, nice.
0: So here we go, Milk and Cookies from the Ron McClure Quartet, Pink Cloud.

0: the Ron McClure Quartet, Pink Cloud. The tune was Milk and Cookies.
1: That was 90-something.
0: 96?
1: 96. I had been cleaning sober for 3 years. The best thing I ever did. I mean, having grown up in bars, basically. The thing about playing with Charles Lloyd and with Bill Graham at the Fillmore, the thing that I liked the most about that was it brought music to a different venue where children could go and you didn't have to drink. When you think about playing jazz in clubs, it's all contingent upon how many beers they sold, you know, or something. And suddenly that was completely different. Charles Lloyd didn't want to play in saloons, as he called them. And suddenly we're playing the Fillmore and the Family Dog and all these places in San Francisco and
2: that's
1: other places.
2: That's a club, the Family Dog.
1: Yes, the I'm Family sure. Dog, the Winterland, sure people know that. And the Fillmore East and West, and concerts, you know, where people could don't have to sit in rows. I mean, the Fillmore, you could pay $3 and hear three bands and sit on the floor and see a light show and do whatever you want. I mean, you didn't have to behave yourself sitting in rows like at a club. Mm-hmm. And that was one of the main changes in what I always thought about jazz. I mean, in terms of the venues, and it's all based on alcohol sales and cover charges and who shows up and who doesn't. And teaching is kind of like that, too. It's like, I mean, people talk about history. There's things you can teach, things you can't. And I learned from the people that I played with, mostly and by listening to records. And now I teach at NYU. I've been there for almost 40 years. And I've seen how the people that come now are not as prepared as they used to be. Because the music's not as available, not as readily available. I mean, the possibility for apprenticeship like I had. I mean, I wish everybody could have the kind of background that I did in terms of being able to play with people like with Kelly and Stan Getz and the like, Joe Henderson, you know, Maynard Ferguson.
2: What you mean by apprenticeship? Just the idea of...
1: Yeah, I mean, the people that mentored me, like Chuck Israel and Bob Cranshaw, the people that took an interest in me and helped me. They wanted me to... people to know about me. I mean, I'm their competitor. I mean, and Chuck said, I'd like to help you more, but there's just not enough work, you know. Mm. But people took that time to help you and to want to help somebody... that's trying to do what they did because they understood they've been there, done that.
2: And was there also more to it than just getting to play with them? Were they teaching to some extent or in their own way?
1: Well, I mean, they would talk to you and, I don't know, just it could be just a look, you know, like if you messed up. Like Wynton Kelly, if I'd make a mistake, he would go like, it'd cringe. Hmm. And then he'd smile and he'd just play the bass note that I'd missed, you know.
2: Oh, that's interesting.
1: And there was never any anger. I mean, it was like, and there are other people that would turn around and look at you all the time like you were doing something wrong, anticipating that you might. I mean,
0: no.
1: It'd make you nervous, you know. I mean, Attila Zoller was always doing it. He was looking at me like, like I had messed up, you know. The funny story about playing with him, we played in the St. Bart's in Gustavia, French West Indies, for 7 weeks. And we played All the Things You Are every night, same tempo. And so we called it one night, and I just played the bass line, ba-dum-bum, ba-dum-bum, ba-dum-bum.
2: Right.
1: And we got halfway through the tune, and he said, wait a minute, we forgot to count off. So we counted off the same tempo we were already playing.
2: And then started the tune again?
1: Yeah, we started the tune again halfway through the melody.
2: That's crazy.
1: Yeah.
0: That's funny.
1: Those are the kind of stories that are in my book that you're not going to read in any other magazine or anything.
2: Exactly. But times have changed, you're saying, as far as apprenticeship.
1: Yeah. Well, it's more of a business now. I mean, it's like, I mean, who can afford to go pay a $40 cover charge and a 3-drink minimum and walk out? You spend $100 to hear a set of music at the Blue Note or someplace. It's not available anymore, and there's not as many places to play. And there's, I mean, think about it. There's so many new things that you can do. People don't have to go out. You don't have to go to a store to buy anything. You can get it online. Music the same way. When I was a kid, you could maybe hear something on the radio. Maybe you could find a record that somebody made. And if you want to hear them live, you'd have to drive 50 miles. And, you know, now everything's... you know, digital, it's on YouTube and Spotify, and it's a completely different story. So it's less personal. And I think that's what's coming back maybe with AI. I think people like to do what we do, something that you can't take away from us, is going to become more important as everybody else is going to lose their job.
2: But it's funny about teaching. I mean, a big part of my career, of course, has been teaching. And but like you, I never planned on being a teacher. I just thought, well, I'm going to play. Mm-hmm. I'm going to do
1: it. Yeah, it happened. I mean,
2: I kind of fell into teaching. And in a funny kind of way, that's how you started.
1: Yeah, I'm Gary Burton. I was playing with Gary Burton at Slugs. And he said he was going to start at Berkeley that September of 1971. And I said, did I need a bass teacher? So he grabbed a phone call, Bob Scher, and he said, yeah, you have an appointment on Thursday. You know, go up there and talk to him. You know,
2: Bob Scher was a top-level administrator
1: at
2: the time.
1: Yeah, at Boston. And that's how it happened. And in NYU, I wasn't teaching there. I subbed for Jim McNeely and his ensemble. And then I met Tom Boris, who's the doctor. He's the only person ever to have tenure at NYU, the jazz department.
2: He was the original director of that program.
1: Yeah. So he, you know, he hired me to, after I'd been there to doing McNeely's ensemble once in a while, he gave me some private students, and then he gave me some ensembles, and that's what I've been doing ever since, teaching ensembles and bass. Now I teach secondary piano mostly, because I've always played piano since I was a kid, and
2: I've done gigs on piano.
1: And I actually made a record once in New Zealand with somebody. The piano player couldn't play the part, and I said, I can play that.
0: Wow.
2: That's great.
1: And the piano's like the best tool there is for music. I mean, there's nothing similar to it. I mean, for writing, everybody's there. So if you want to become a writer, you have to get tight with the piano.
2: But the funny thing is, when you were hired to teach, your first teaching was at Berkeley in the fall of 71.
1: Yeah, that was bass.
2: And you had to kind of figure out how to teach.
1: I had no idea. I was electric bass mostly, and I had one, but, you know, I couldn't play it, you know. And
2: But you're very self-effacing.
0: I
2: mean,
0: he
2: was actually touring with a...
1: Right, I was playing the Fourth Way with electric bass.
2: Which was a well-respected recording band.
1: And that's where Jaco said he heard the fretless bass, and that's why he played the fretless bass. He said, I heard that from you.
0: Oh, my goodness.
1: Playing at the Montreux Jazz Festival in 1970.
2: Exactly.
1: And I had this Hohner fretless because we couldn't afford to bring the acoustic bass. It was $108 for another seat. Round trip.
0: Wow.
1: From San Francisco to Zurich and back. $108 round trip. So I went to the store and I bought this Hohner fretless bass. I had never played it, didn't practice, didn't even put different strings on it. I just went and played. I hated the sound. And now I listen to it, I said, you know, that's really not that bad, you know.
2: So the reason I brought that up is because as far as teaching it, you didn't really feel
1: that
2: well equipped, but you obviously were doing something right if Jaco Pastorius that he learned from listening to your records.
1: But I mean, the bass, electric bass is a guitar. I mean, the acoustic bass is a violin.
2: Okay.
1: And the fingering, the whole sound production and the fingering technique is completely different if you really want to do it. Most electric bass players pick it up and they learn how to play certain things and they don't really practice it. And people like Jaco and Anthony Jackson, Jeff Berlin, some of the people, I mean, Monster, Marcus Miller.
0: Can I ask you, actually, while we're on the note of different basses, one thing I've noticed, including in your book, is that you often will, like, say the specific kind of bass you have or the strings on your bass. Can you talk about your connection to your instrument and your instruments?
1: Yeah. Well, I think I've tried every pickup and every set of strings that are ever made on some point to find one that works. And you're always trying to, you know, find a better mousetrap, you know. And I've always collected basses. You know, I've even found instruments on the street that people threw away because the neck fell out of a cello. I found one on the street, and it was cheaper to, you know, buy a new one than it was to get it fixed.
0: Interesting.
1: You know, it's a process of like just trying to always find something better. And like now I have like 4 electric basses and 4 acoustic basses and tried everything. And now I'm playing mostly fretless jazz. I have a Yamaha fretless bass, a little tiny thing. And it's the first time that people are saying, first time I've ever heard you. Because you can really hear that sound. I mean, you think of Jaco, the sound that he got, and the sound that I didn't get, But I mean, the idea of just sliding into notes and like being able to bend tones and wasn't like metal on metal it frets. I never liked frets. I mean, it's like I played acoustic bass, doesn't have frets on it. So I'm used to making my own notes because I can hear. But then there's this four-finger technique opposed to the three-finger technique on acoustic bass. It's a completely different animal. So I was trying to teach what I couldn't do. So I found this book by Vincent Breedice that explained all of that really nice, and I still use that.
2: And that's the book that you ended up using with your students at Berkeley. That
1: Basic Impulse Bass Guitar by Vincent Breedice. It's been out of print since 1974 with Hanson Press. They went out of business. Mm. And I found one copy in Boston for like $2.95.
2: But it's lucky you found that because you didn't have to totally reinvent the wheel. In other words, you found someone who knew how to teach electric bass, and you could use that to
1: it was
2: to
1: so
2: develop
1: wonderful.
2: Your own ideas.
1: I wrote my own exercises for people until I found that, and I still wrote things to supplement that. And I have a bass book in progress that I've been working on since 1971. It's just a bunch of handwritten notes. And I would just Xerox them and pass it out so I'd have something to give people of my own. And made it up, little exercises and little bass songs.
2: That's great.
1: Melodies and some different chords and things. But it's an interesting process. I mean, it's still growing.
2: And what you do at NYU is a little different because you have had bass students there over the years, but you've also directed small ensembles.
1: Mm-hmm.
2: And lately, you as you mentioned, you are doing more teaching piano. Like, let's say somebody's a saxophone major, but they want to learn piano. Those are the people that
1: most of the people I get are non-majors.
2: Non-majors.
1: Last semester, I mean, I had three Chinese people that had no background in music. Didn't really play the piano. Hadn't really heard any Western music. Didn't know who Frank Sinatra was.
0: They could read a little bit.
1: And that's really difficult. I mean, I look at it as a challenge to try to find some way to get to where they're at. I had guys years ago that played the bass. They were into the Disco Biscuits. So we started there.
2: Okay, let's
1: talk about what the bass player is doing.
2: Cool.
1: And maybe learn. They could play along. But they didn't know anything about music. They didn't really want to know anything. And I would give them stuff to do, and they would never do it. So I said, you have to reinvent yourself over and over again. And I have to do it now because I'm not teaching the same level of jazz musicians that I used to. I mean, we don't have that many majors that are at that level. And we have five bass teachers, I think, at NYU. Mm. And, of course, they give the students that they brought in best students, you know. I'm some guy that's been there for 40 years. So they know I can handle these other challenges, and I don't complain about it.
2: Right.
1: So, because I look at it as, you know, a learning experience for me, try to find a way to make it work.
2: And as far as acoustic basses, you tell the stories in the book. You ran into basses in all kinds of places. A lot of times when you were touring Europe.
1: Yeah, I never brought my own.
2: Find a bass.
1: I used to bring my bass everywhere, and I haven't brought my bass out of town like in 20, 30 years. Because they have, you know, you play a festival now, they have a room full of basses and you go there and you pick one. And when it's time for you to play at some such and such a venue, it's laying there plugged in all ready to go.
2: And you found some good ones
1: in
2: some cases that you mentioned.
1: Well, especially in Europe. I mean, they have like, I mean, most of the old basses come from Europe anyway.
2: Yeah.
1: So they have like, you know, they knew that everybody's having a hard time and it's expensive and dangerous to travel with an instrument that size. And the same thing with drums and piano. I played with Joe Henderson. We brought a Fender Rhodes. We brought my Ampeg B15, my electric bass in a hard case, and the acoustic bass. I mean, overhead, oversized. I mean, then he had to play for hotels. Joe said, I can't afford to have a band.
2: Yeah, sure.
0: As a pianist, is that sort of like a relationship where you go to a venue and, you know, you use the piano that's there? Does that sort of affect the relationship you can have with the piano?
2: Oh, absolutely. I mean, that's famously an issue as a pianist, is that you're stuck with
0: whatever it is they have.
2: Whatever is there. And It's very, and I'm very particular, so it's especially hard if you're particular like me. I mean, what I like is a really good Steinway that's perfectly tuned and has a good action. For example, a lot of piano players will agree with me, like they used to have at the studio that no longer exists in Brooklyn, Systems 2. Mm-hmm. They had a beautiful Steinway that was a pleasure to play. But very often you get to the game, the piano hasn't even been tuned. So even if it's a good instrument, you're like, oh, my God. What am I going to do about this? And the other thing about acoustic instruments, but this is true of bass also, they have a different action, if you want to call it.
1: Right.
2: So just the feeling of pressing the strings, or on the piano, the feeling of pressing the keys, and it can be more hard or more easy or just uneven. And it takes a while to adjust to it. And don't get me wrong, over the years, I've gotten very good. I can get very quickly, I can psych out a piano. Yeah, I say, okay, I get it. This one, I have to kind of relax my shoulders and use a little more what we call arm weight. Or this one, I have to kind of stay very light on it. But it's work, you know.
1: Well, with the bass, there's no two alike. I mean, they're individual instruments. It's like going out with a different woman every night. It's really, I mean, there are no two that are the same. There's no standard. They're different size, different strings, different tension, different sound. Some basses have a great low end and growl and everything, and there's no up the top. It's just a thud. But I look at it as like I look at teaching. I have to deal with the cards that are dealt, you know, and it's kind of a challenge. It makes you play different, too. And I can kind of figure out quickly what a bass is capable of doing, what I can do on it. Sometimes I can play more stuff. There's this guy, Leonard Ginman, in Denmark. I've used his, two of his basses on two different recordings for Steeplechase. And I wish I owned those two basses because I could play whatever I was thinking, and it sounded great. I don't know what he did. But
2: that's great.
0: He's got the secret sauce.
1: And I could play my own basses. Yeah, I wish it was that sounded like that. It was just so easy to play. Then I had bass, like in Turku, they had this bass that was like 10 feet tall. Beautiful, but it was so big, and the strings were so high off the fingerboard, I could only play like open strings, basically.
2: Oh, my God.
1: It was beautiful. But then in Spain, we had a bass that the strings were so low that they were actually laying on the fingerboard. There was no way to get any sound.
2: That's terrible.
0: Oh, my gosh.
1: So I told Dave Liebman, don't give me any solos tonight. You won't hear a note I play, but I'm going to put on a hell of a show.
2: That's great.
1: The big festival, people walking in and out, people weren't paying attention anyway.
2: Oh,
1: put the bass down, left town. You know?
2: Oh, my God.
0: Should we go to some more music?
1: Yes.
0: What do you think next?
1: What do I think next? Well, maybe something from my Vanity record here. Let me think of what... Mirror Image... the top tune.
0: All right, here we go. So this is the first tune from the Ron McClure Trio, Hope and Knowledge, with Michael Eckroth on piano and Pete Zimmer on drums, recorded late 2016 in December and January 2017.

0: Okay, so we listened to the first tune, Mirror Image, from the Ron McClure Trio, Hope and Knowledge, a production of McJolt Records 2017. McJolt is once again Mr. McClure's nickname. It's also the beginning of his email handle, if you'd like to email him to purchase a copy of his book, Bass in Time.
1: Bass in Time, McJolt at iCloud.com. Contact me and I will send you the book.
2: And we should mention that it's only available as a PDF.
1: Yeah.
2: Some people told me they prefer to read it on a piece of paper. Well,
0: Print it out.
1: There you go. Get me a book deal.
2: Yeah. But we're finding that most people are very happy to have it as a PDF. It's so easy to get it and receive it, and you can read it on any device that you want.
1: Right, like the CDs we're listening to. I mean, it's all on Spotify and other things. I mean, you know, I tend to do that myself rather than playing records. You know, you have to turn it over every 20 minutes. I mean, it's kind of tedious, and they wear out.
0: But, of course, sometimes we still do that here on WKCR
1: of
0: New York
1: course.
0: And WKCR HD. Once again, my name is Rachel Smith. I am here with Ron McClure and Lewis Porter talking about Bass in Time and some other fun things.
1: Yeah. What were we talking about?
2: Well, one of the things are some of the key experiences that you've had. And a really key one, which, as you mentioned, is what got you started writing, was your experience with Charles Lloyd. And the very first gig with Lloyd, I mean, I did edit the book, but it doesn't mean I remember everything, was the one at the Fillmore,
1: yeah, Love It, The Journey Within.
2: And that was recorded.
1: That was the first gig we played together, and the first time I played with them, and playing a few of Charles's tunes. I mean, they were very, very simple. But it was a lot of, like, I mean, like a raga or like a rock and roll vamp on one scale, some of it. I had never done anything like that. I just played song forms.
2: Yeah, the first tune on the album is also the first one that you did at a gig with the group.
1: And I didn't know about creating a bass figure like you do in Latin music or in rock and developing that. I had no idea about that whole style of playing.
2: You were more used to a
1: it was just a flow.
2: Bass line.
1: Yeah, I'm playing through changes and playing a form, a song box, as I call them. You know, but this was like open-ended, and it went to different places, and at some point I would just pick up the bow and start playing melodies. I had no idea, no precedent for what I was doing there. And the one night we were playing in Albert Hall with Charles, and we played free solos. Absolutely, everybody just played an unaccompanied, no song form, no melody, anything. And I was last after playing after those jazz icons. So I was playing
2: after Keith Jarrett,
1: Jack DeJohnette, and Charles Lloyd.
2: Oh my God!
1: And then it was my
0: turn.
1: So what am I going to do? I'm playing for a minute, and there was a towel on a chair next to me, so I just grabbed the towel and started beating the bass with it. And the crowd went up in a roar, you know.
2: That's great.
1: And I got more applause than anybody, and Charles always called me Doug, after Doug McClure, the actor. He said, yeah, Doug, like that, more like that. You know, he had told me I didn't have to play the bass if I didn't want to. If you could think of something else, go ahead. And that was what he had in mind. I understood, because we weren't playing any conventional stuff with that band. Even when we played tunes, we would just take it out. We would just leave the tune and just play sounds. It was like whales talking or something. It wasn't even bass notes. It wasn't even in time sometimes. It was just pure emotion, and I don't know what to call it.
2: Yeah, and to be fair, you know, as with any professional experience, there were positives and negatives, but musically, it really opened you up.
1: Yeah, I mean, the possibilities. I mean, and, you know, not just the venues where we play, where all of a sudden we're playing for kids, which is great, in big open places, a lot of college concerts, and so it was different than playing in a smoky jazz club. And we weren't playing what people expected jazz to be, which was like, I always had a problem with, you know, the whole bebop and the jazz thing. This is the music. I said, well, that's the way it was. It's not what it's going to be. It's not what it is anymore. But that's past tense. So he opened my mind to a lot of things.
0: So let's hear some. Let's go for one of the tunes you talk about in the book, Tribal Dance, from Love In.
1: Yeah, that was just a melody over a minor mode with no bass figure, no chords, no bar lines, no form. And that was the first gig we played. And
2: the first tune of the first gig, I think,
1: And it's just, Doug, he called me Doug, and he said, I like your dance, which meant he liked my time feel.
0: Bass and time.
1: Yeah, the time with a capital T. I just played with Jack, and Keith would lay out, or he'd come in and out. It was no particular harmonic scheme, no form. And that was the first. And freedom is a responsibility. I had to play something.
0: Tribal Dance.

0: So there we go. Rottumcore with Charles Lloyd's quartet on Tribal Dance from the album Love In.
1: And just a few years after that, talk about a different situation. You were hired by Blood, Sweat, and Tears.
2: I played a jam session at the Reverend John Ginzel's
1: Church. St. Peter's Church.
2: The original one. It was on Broadway someplace. And they were Larry Willis and George Rudenis, Bobby Columbia, Dave Bargeron were part of that system. And I just casually mentioned, well, you know, if Jimmy Fielder ever leaves the band, you know, give me a call. I mean, I didn't really think about what that meant. And one day, sure enough, I got a call from Bobby Columbia. He said that Jimmy had left and would I like to join Blood, Sweat, and Tears. So I was living in San Francisco, and I came back east and played with Blood, Sweat, and Tears for about 3 years.

0: That was another experience. I mean, doing something I'd never done before, playing almost strictly electric bass. I used acoustic bass on some recordings, and we had this big, like, it looked like a port of sand to travel the bass, a big plastic. Ray Brown designed this bass case, and we used it once. And after that, one morning I woke up, and it was standing in my doorway with a note on it. It says, "You're a Fender bass player now."
1: Aww.
0: We're not taking really? This thing on the road anymore.
2: Oh, my God.
0: It was a nightmare traveling with the bass. Huh. And
2: but in that band, you know, one thing about your musical talents that I don't think gets enough recognition, and we're hearing examples this afternoon, too, is you really are quite a composer, and your writing is very sophisticated. And in that band, you ended up doing a lot of writing.
0: Well, I mean, it was an opportunity. It was like a workshop. I mean, I took it upon myself not to write lyrics because they would be either pornographic or humorous. I couldn't write a serious song if I had to, I don't think. But I said, you know, I'm just going to work on instrumentals. So when we did New City, I had 8 complete new instrumentals, arrangements, hand copied and everything, and nobody else had anything, because I've always written. Even when I was in high school, I wrote Minor Spree, one of my first tunes. I was like 15, 16 years old, and it's on my album Double Triangle.
2: Wow.
0: I wrote an arrangement of it.
2: That's great.
0: But you know, something I always did. It's like playing baseball, and I played the bass and I played the piano, and I always liked writing tunes. And I like writing words. I mean, I used to write short stories, and I like writing letters and liner notes.
2: That's great. But your tunes, the reason I call them sophisticated is they're not just little obvious ditties, and they're not based on, you know, it's not, you don't necessarily take familiar chords, you know, as musicians we call them changes. You don't necessarily take familiar, you have an original chord sequence, an original form.
0: Yeah, I hate AABA because it's redundant. I mean, you have the same A thing 3 times.
2: It's true.
0: And it's kind of a lazy man's way of composing, but I think they did that mainly for the lyrics.
2: Yeah.
0: So that would be easier. I like things that are through composed.
2: Right.
0: And I like to write things that are just, that there's no repeat, or AAB. I'll go that far. I'll repeat something once, but I'm not going to repeat it 3 times.
2: Right. Very cool.
0: And, you know, I like to find different forms and different styles. I mean, fast bebop is something I never wrote a lot of. And I have to remind myself that I need to write something fast sometimes because I don't think about it. I write a lot of ballads and a lot of waltzes.
2: Nice.
0: With Bill Evans' influence.
2: Beautiful.
1: So why don't we take some time to listen to 2 tunes, one from New City.
0: Okay.
1: Blood, Sweat, and Tears. We'll hear No Show, which is, of course, one of your originals. And then since you mentioned it, you said Minor Spree?
0: Minor Spree's on there.
1: So this is the Ron McClure Sextet Double Triangle.
0: Mm-hmm.
1: Minor Spree, Ron McClure on bass, Tim Higgins on trumpet. Is that how you say his name?
2: Yes.
1: Higgins? Oh, excellent.
2: No,
1: Higgins.
2: Yeah.
0: Tim Higgins, yeah.
1: Conrad Herwig on trombone, Rich Perry tenor sax, Mark Copeland on piano, Billy Hart on drums.

0: So we just heard Minor Spree from the Run of Course Sextet CD, A Double Triangle. And I had this little pile of CDs when Mr. McCord and Mr. Porter came into the studio. And I asked about the wonderful art on this CD, which is two triangles, as very fitting for the album. And what did you say?
1: It's my wife's drawing. It's a pastel. She used to do it. Not anymore. I mean, so she drew this green and blue picture of two triangles, like, connected together, because
0: it's beautiful.
1: Three horns and three rhythm section, so it's like two groups of, you know, three horns, three rhythm players.
0: You always had a gift with titles
1: and double triangle.
0: So we learned today.
1: That's what it looks like to me. It's like two groups of three, and it worked.
0: It certainly does.
2: So in the book, you've had so many experiences and so many different ones. I mean, you traveled practically the whole planet with Charles Lloyd.
1: Right.
2: Including a tour of the, what do they call it, Southeast Asia?
1: Southeast Asia. That was a trip. We started in Japan without Keith Jarrett because he was being drafted and he was applying for a conscientious objector and they wouldn't let him leave the country. So Jane Getz played piano instead of Charles, of Keith.
2: Jane Getz, a very fine pianist who is not related to Stan.
1: Nope.
0: Just the same last name.
1: So we played Laos, Thailand, Hong Kong, the Philippines, Japan. And that was very experienced.
2: And we have some cool photos from your own collection.
1: Oh, yeah.
2: That in the book.
1: I took thousands of pictures, you know. I took pictures out the window of the plane and everything, because it was all so new. Most of them were terrible, you know, but every now and then, you know, every dog has his day. I got lucky here.
2: Well, we got some good ones in the book. Those are nice photos. And so that was one of, you know, kind of an amazing experience. But then when you were with Blood, Sweat, and Tears, you did a lot of touring, mostly Europe, I guess.
1: Mostly Europe, yeah. You know, the West Coast. We didn't play New York. All we did, we played the Schaefer Festival in the Woolman Skating Rink. Just like that. We didn't do a lot. I mean, we were playing big concerts, most college concerts and European festivals. That was great. I mean, the first time I played with a band that, you know, I got a salary and got paid if you worked or not. And it was really nice. After playing jazz, I mean, and it didn't work.
2: I mean, it was a jazz-oriented group. And in fact, even before you were in it, Joe Henderson had even been there.
1: Right.
2: Of course, the original trumpeter, Lou Soloff, was well-respected. He was kind of beloved, actually, in the jazz community.
1: Basically, jazz players that played in the band that, you know, got a gig playing with a band that had a hit record.
2: Yeah.
1: And the music was kind of eclectic. Kind of, it was totally eclectic. I mean,
2: but you found that during the time that you were within the band, 74, 75, around in there, they weren't quite as big or as popular, and you have in the book, you talk about that.
1: Well, the first album, Father's Child to the Man, or something like that, I think that's the title, with Randy Brecker, and he quit because he didn't think anything was going to happen with the band. And the next record sold 5 million. It had three hits on it. The next record sold 250,000, and down from there they let James Garcia go because they said, we don't need you anymore, we can do it.
2: And he was somebody who had been behind their success.
1: Yeah, he produced that record, and then he went out and formed this little band, you might have heard of them, Chicago. And they never did it again. They never got close to anything terms of record, like New City. I mean, it sold like, what, 80,000-90,000 records, which is not, didn't even pay for the ink on the covers.
2: And so during the time you were with them, I mean, they're obviously still doing well, you're still touring and stuff, but they weren't this huge hit that they had been.
1: Yeah, it was deteriorating. I mean, it was, we were starting to play, like, you know, clubs and like straight state fairs and racetracks. You know, we weren't playing the best kind of gigs that we did in the beginning.
2: And you also mentioned in the book that you have a kind of a theory as to why they weren't coming up with hit material anymore.
1: We weren't songwriters. Chicago, I mean, every record they ever made is probably double platinum because they're songwriters. They write songs.
2: Songs with words.
1: Words.
2: Yeah.
1: I mean, that ain't me.
2: Let's face it, there are very few instrumentals. There's always been the occasional instrumental hit, but it's never been
1: rare. You know,
2: mostly what
0: people do tend to latch on to words.
1: Yeah, well, I think absolutely. About 85% of what people listen to is words,
2: exactly.
1: And the beat. I mean, it could be nothing else. I mean, they're certainly not thinking about the chords.
2: No.
1: And the arrangements. But Chicago, I mean, they're really songwriters. They have these, you know, songs that people know. I mean, they had some good writing with Blood, Sweat, and Tears, but it wasn't hit quality. If you can figure out what makes a thing a hit, let me know.
2: Well, that's the other thing. They always say you can't make a hit happen. It's totally unpredictable, you know.
1: Yeah, there's no formula. There's so many. When there's a hit song, I mean, there's 20 records come out the next day with the same groove and the same key, thinking that they could cash in. But it doesn't always work. It just rarely works.
2: Yeah, almost never. Absolutely.
0: Can I ask you? You've seen sort of a lot of different popular trends in music over the course of your career. We were even talking a little bit off the mic about two of the Beatles.
1: Right.
0: What was that experience like, sort of living that, seeing that as a musician?
1: Well, we were playing at Albert Hall with Charles Lloyd the night I beat the towel, bass with the towel, and the rumor was that two of the Beatles had come backstage and they didn't let themselves be known to anyone, but I don't even know who they were.
0: Just went incognito.
1: Definitely. And we played the Steve Paul scene on 46th Street, and there was a rumor that Jimi Hendrix was in the house. I didn't see him, but and there was other rumors going around about what he was doing, and I didn't put that in the book. That was got me in jail. Because Lou asked me he said, "Is that true?" And I said, "No." He said, "Well, I won't put my name on it if it's not true." So everything is true in my book.
0: Everything in that book is true.
1: That's true. Even that's true.
0: And so how did you react to, I guess, the landscape of what was, like, popular music changing?
1: Well, I grew up in Connecticut listening to the WBLI AM radio, and the Haven is 67% Italian, at least it was. I just found out I'm 45% Italian, like, the last 10 years. I didn't know that. So I listened to a lot of accordion music, a lot of Italian songs, and that's what I grew up listening to. So I played the accordion. It was my first instrument. My mother supported my interest in music, got me an accordion, got me an Italian accordion teacher, came to the house. And that gave me knowledge of harmony and reading music and a keyboard. So then that led to the piano. And I got to high school, and they said, "Well, a gentleman is somebody that plays, has an accordion, but chooses not to play it. But we want you to be in the band because you're a musician." So I learned how to play the bass. And about 2 weeks later, the word got out that there was this kid named Ronnie that played bass in the New Haven area, and there were literally no bass players. So I started playing with, you know, some really heavy people before I knew what I was doing.
0: And can I also ask you something that you sometimes say in the book is that you were in the right place at the right time.
1: Absolutely.
0: But how did you, I guess, throughout the course of your career, how would you consider that, like, you prepare yourself for those unexpected moments? Because, you know, only, you know, God knows who you'll be playing with, what kind of music it will be. Is there any way to, like, be prepared?
1: No. There's no way to be prepared. I mean, it's like it's completely timing. I mean, the most incredible thing was I was playing with Manny Fergus. This is band in 1964 in Atlantic City. We opened for Wes Montgomery, Wynton Kelly Trio with Paul Chambers and Jimmy Cobb. And we had just played our first set, and it was a big hall, big club. And so I'm standing off stage holding my bass, waiting to hear my hero, Paul Chambers, playing with this wonderful band. And he wasn't even in town. He didn't show up. So Jimmy Cobb hits a few rim shots. He said, "Get up here. You got to play with us." Paul didn't make it. Literally, that's what he said. So I went up there, and played with them. I grew up listening to them. Of course, I had their album from the year before. I was smoking that to Half Note. Mm-hmm. And I knew Paul Chambers. I mean, I knew he was playing. I played opposite him once. He wouldn't talk to me. He was suffering. He was really not doing good. And that, by that time, he couldn't even make the gig.
0: Wow.
1: And so I played the set, and I remember Wes and Wynton looking at it someplace, some point during that set, and they just had this grin on their face, like, no kidding. This kid can do this, you know. So a month later, we're playing at the Village Gate, and Ron Carter had taken Paul's place for the gigs in town anyway. I'm sure he wasn't going to go on the road with him. And he was late for the first set, so Wynton asked me if I would play the first set. Next day, Ron Carter called me and said, I'll give you, a little money if you play the first set again, because I'm doing this record
0: cover
1: date.
0: That.
1: And then they took my number, and on this very hot day in July of 65, 66, I got a call from Wynton. We're going to the West Coast for 9 weeks. Would you like to go?
0: Wow.
1: Nah. I said, let me think about it. Okay, I thought about it.
2: And to be clear, the reason Ron Carter was not that available is that he...
1: Too busy.
2: He famously does a lot of recording.
0: Famously does a lot of recording.
2: Did somebody say he's the most recorded
1: Absolutely.
2: Bassist?
1: Absolutely. He's on over 2,000
0: albums
1: when he played the definitive bass part on every one of them.
2: And that's not even counting
0: commercials. Oh, no, that was years ago.
2: Yeah.
0: I think his recordings have gone up by at least hundreds since they made that calculation.
1: And he's still playing. And the last time I saw him, he gave me this bear hug, which made everything in life worthwhile. I mean, he's been a little competitive and funny with me over the years, naturally. And he's mellowed, and he's 88, and he's still playing. And a wonderful man.
0: He's a great friend to the station, too.
1: Oh, yeah.
2: Oh, that's great.
1: And I tell people, you don't need to learn how to play like Ron Carter if you want to work. You want to, learn how to be an accompanist. I mean, he's the best. He had the best sound for recording.
2: And he did tour with Miles, of course, but that's Miles, And so he has done tours, but he likes to stay around New York because, as you say, he had so much work in the recording.
1: Yeah, he didn't have to. I mean, he could pick and choose whatever he wanted to do, probably most of his life, I think.
2: I mean, people don't realize when we say he's the most recorded, I think he's on Simon and Garfunkel.
1: Yeah.
2: It's everything. What's that?
1: Joe Beam.
2: Okay.
1: I mean, you name it, he's played with him. And, I mean, he plays the definitive bass part on so many. I mean, the more I listen to him, the more I realize what he does and how important it is. He's really altruistic. He's playing the music, not what he wants to play, which is what I used to do most of the time. He plays what the music calls for, what people expect from him, and that's why they hire him, because he makes them sound better.
2: Mm. Absolutely. And, of course, as a bass player growing up, you had your heroes, as you mentioned. Paul Chambers was one of them. But for your generation, the older styles, like the swing styles, that's not really where you came from.
1: Not really. My introduction to real jazz, I started listening to Art Van Damme, Leon Sash, jazz accordion players.
2: That's right.
1: It was sort of like the soundtrack from the Art Linkletter show or something. It was kind of like easy listening, cool
2: Although,
1: jazz.
2: Although, to be fair, Art Van Damme could really play.
1: Oh, yeah, it was great, but it was like...
2: It was light.
1: It was very light, And then in 1956, my friend Tommy Brazil in New Haven, who played tenor sax like Coltrane and Johnny Griffin at that point, and I said, what is this music you're playing? He said, you got to get this new record by John Coltrane called Blue Train. And that changed my life. That was the record that turned it. And then at the same time, 1956, Paul Chambers recorded Cookin' Workin' Steamin' Relaxin' with Miles. And that set the table for how bass should sound in a jazz band. And that was kind of my beginning, because, Art Blakey and, Max Roach and Clifford Brown, all that. Bud Powell, I mean, it was cool. I listened to that stuff. It was not recorded as well. It was more of... It wasn't as expressive. It wasn't as accessible as Miles. He brought some warmth to the music. It was more easier to process and for easier listening and warmer.
2: And as far as the bass, maybe it wasn't as well represented on those records.
1: No, they kind of all sounded the same. Wasn't great quality, but with Paul Chambers, he had this sound and this time, and it's this rolling kind of wonderful feel that he had.
2: And people think of him as, you know, boom, boom, boom quarter notes, but he actually did very creative fills and things that you don't expect.
1: I mean, it was like perfect, and it's all those too. I mean, as somebody said, I think Keith Jarrett said he used the Louis Armstrong of the bass. Mm. I mean, very predictable. I mean, it was a different language. But the way he played it at that time with the capital T again, it was just the placement, rhythmic placement. It's just perfect. And Ron Carter, you know, Buster Williams, you know, people like that came out, were exponents. And I partly have to contribute a lot of what I do to, you know, Paul Chambers still. Until I heard Scott LaFaro and Gary Peacock, that took me out there.
2: Because that kind of opened the door to a whole other approach.
1: Yeah, you don't have to play quarter notes.
2: Yeah.
1: I mean, Scotty played ideas. I mean, it was conversational more with Bill and with other people. And faster, he had more technique, and he wasn't really playing bebop phrases either.
2: No.
1: It wasn't swinging like the same way, but it was so good, and it was so different.
2: Even his solo style was kind of novel because...
1: Yeah.
2: You know, Paul Chambers would play
1: bebop.
2: You know, but
1: Scotty's
2: solos, you can't even hum because they're bass. They're
1: stuff.
2: All around the bass.
1: It had a different time feel. It's the placement again, the time.
2: You know, he goes like.
1: Yeah, he had chops. I mean, he could play all over the bass. And there's accompaniment, too. It wasn't, you know, he didn't play traditional time. He didn't play the downbeats and, you know. He'd break it up, and you know he'd get to playing quarter notes rarely. I mean, and then he played with Ornette.
2: Yeah.
1: And that was the Shape of Jazz to Come with Charlie Hayden, and then the next one was with Ornette.
2: He played
1: with Scotty.
2: Yeah, he did some recording with Ornette, absolutely.
1: And then Gary Peacock, who I think of, I mean, he in some way he's got the best sound, the most creative, most advanced player of anybody. Mm. I mean. I heard this record that he made, Partners, with Paul Blais. It was made in 1989, and I was playing with Paul Blais and recording with him in 1989, but I wasn't aware of this record till a few years ago. Mm. And it's all improvised. There's no melodies or harmonies, or just completely improvised. And it's brilliant.
2: That's great.
1: And the bass sound and the way he played the bass was just outstanding. I'm just amazing. I knew him personally, too. He's a wonderful man.
2: Oh, that's great.
1: I saw Scott LaFaro play once, and I couldn't hear him at Birdland.
2: Yeah, you mentioned that you saw the Bill Evans Trio, and they were alternating sets. In those days, all the clubs always had two bands. People don't know that. So even if you buy the album Coltrane at the Village Vanguard, that week there was another band on the bill also.
0: Interesting.
2: Yeah, and but imagine this bill. Bill Evans Trio alternating with Count Basie's big band. Oh, my God.
1: And everybody came to hear Count Basie. You know, so while Bill was playing, everybody's talking. And,
2: yeah.
1: And I'm at the Peanut Gallery because I was like 15 or something. And it was $5 for a Coca-Cola. I said, wow, that's ridiculous, you know. Mm-hmm. And Philly Joe fell off the bandstand into our lap.
2: Oh, really?
1: To play with Miles.
2: Right.
1: That was another time I went there with these guys from New Haven, you know, and we met Coltrane, and he sat down and he wrote out the changes to Namely You from his new album, and he said, where are you fellas from? You know,
2: really, to Namely You?
1: Yeah.
2: Oh, that's
1: nice tune. And he was very parental towards us, you know. He didn't have to do that. He was very nice.
2: So Train was playing with who?
1: Miles.
2: That was when he was with Miles.
1: Yeah, I went to Birdland twice when I was going to school. Once was to hear Bill Evans with Scotty and Paul Motion, and the other one was to hear Train at the Birdland. We sat in the Peanut Gallery.
2: When he was with Miles.
1: Miles, yeah, with Philly Joe.
2: What they used to call the Peanut Gallery was if you were underage and couldn't drink. So, although some people sat there, I think just because it was cheaper, too. You know?
1: Well, I don't know if you could sit in the Peanut Gallery if you weren't a minor. I mean, the only way we could actually go in. A lot of places you couldn't go.
2: Oh, I see what you're saying.
1: But it was for kids, you know. I mean,
0: stick the kids in the corner.
1: Yeah, put the kids in the corner where they could be seen and not heard. And Philly Joe literally fell off the bandstand into our lap.
2: Was he high? Was
1: I think
2: he drunk?
1: Probably you might say that, yeah.
2: Was he just clumsy?
1: No, I think it was induced, some chemically induced fall. I don't think it was because he was tired or anything.
2: Oh, my God.
1: Nobody pushed them. That's, but, you know. But we helped them back on the bandstand. That was a memorable experience.
2: One of
1: my first jazz experiences is helping Philly Joe back on the bandstand.
2: Oh, my God, that's funny.
1: And it was great. I mean, and Tommy Brazil went up to Coltrane, and Mr. Coltrane, would you please tell me the chords that you played to Dame Lee? And he sat down with a napkin and wrote it all out from memory. You know? And he said, well, sometimes I do this or sometimes I do that.
2: Wow.
1: I don't know what happened to the napkin.
0: I was going to say, who has that napkin?
2: Yeah, well,
1: Tommy,
2: we wanted.
1: He passed away, but I mean, Tommy never left New Haven. He could have been one of the major players. This guy turned me on to jazz.
2: That's great.
1: And he took me to the clubs where he was playing with Vernon Biddle and Comp Sedwill in the Monterey and the Golden Gate, introduced me. He's the guy that really, plugged me in.
2: Those were clubs in New Haven.
1: In New Haven, yeah. And we played some gigs, and he just never left. You know, he never did anything. He had emotional problems, and he never quite had what it took. Most of the guys I grew up with never did what I did, is, pack your bags and come to New York.
2: Right.
1: And my teacher said, put all your eggs in one basket. If they fall out, pick them back up and put them back. You'll make it. It might take you 5 years. It took me like 5 minutes when I got here. I mean, it's amazing how fast I got into it. I mean, it's at a time when it could still happen.
2: When you finished at the Hart School of Music in 1963, mm-hmm. Then you came straight to New York, and there were several people who advised you. Your teacher, Joe Idone.
1: Yeah, and Oliver Nelson.
2: Oliver Nelson came
1: to the Hartford Jazz Society, and I played with him. He said, well, you got to get out of here. Nobody's going to find you here. You got to go to New York. Hmm. And
2: so essentially, these were people telling you, you're ready. You're ready for the big time.
1: And
2: so,
1: Billy Taylor, when I played opposite him, I was having a hard time. I played with him at the Hickory House. I forget where it was.
2: But it was here in New York.
1: Here in New York, and sometime later, and I was talking to him. And he's very nice, very communicative. And I was saying, I think about doing something else because, it's not. He said, no, he really talked me into it. He said, you'll do fine. Just stay with it. You're going to have times when it's rough and it's times when it's good. Got to pace yourself and be patient. And, don't spend all your money when you make some money because you can have good years and bad years. He kind of explained it to me. I mean, that's the apprenticeship. I mean, that kind of friendship. And advice from people that had been there, done that.
2: That's a good example of the apprenticeship. Yeah. That's great that he did that.
1: I mean, it's on a personal level. I mean, that's the thing about my book, I think, too, is it's personal. I mean, it's not a history book where you could read the same story in somebody else's book. It's about my personal feelings about, like Rachel Maddow said, you might not remember what somebody says, but you remember how they made you feel. And that's what the book is about, how it felt. What did you learn? What did they say? What was it like? And that's what I tried to put in the book.
2: Yeah.
1: To make it a personal experience for people. So it's fun, and it's humorous sometimes. And I tried to take all the ugly stuff out so it wouldn't piss anybody off.
0: Once again, the book is Bass in Time, Playing with Everyone Who's Anyone. Written by Ron McClure, edited by Lewis Porter, and you can get it by emailing Mr. McClure.
1: McJolt, McJolt, at iCloud.com. And I will respond.
0: Very personal.
1: Very personal. And we'll become pen pals, no doubt.
2: Exactly.
0: And if you'd like to read a sample, you can do so on Mr. Porter's Substack.
2: Absolutely. There's one chapter up there now. I'm going to be putting up another chapter in a few weeks.
0: And what is the name of your Substack again?
2: It's just called Playback. I actually, just as Ron had different ideas for the title, typically for me, I did not have ideas for the title, and I collected ideas, and it actually was a former grad student of mine, Evan Spring, who said, what about Playback? I said, you know what, that's fine. It's kind of open, it works. And so it shows up as Playback with Lewis Porter is the way it shows up.
1: There's a ring to it.
2: Yeah.
1: It's memorable.
2: Yeah.
1: It's like Night Quest. What is Night Quest? doesn't mean anything. It's like base and time. What does it mean?
2: Right.
1: It makes people think. That's what I do as a teacher. I try to make people think.
2: That's great.
1: I make, well, you know.
0: It's very provocative.
1: Well, it's like, I mean, I had 7 years of therapy at some point in my life, and it was about figuring it out for yourself, what's going on. They didn't tell you. So, I mean, figure out what's going on yourself. I mean, you discover things. The word I use a lot is discovery.
2: Hmm.
1: You find things.
2: That's great.
1: I mean.
0: So, we've got just about, I would say, 5 minutes left. So, closing thoughts, final thoughts, things you want people to remember about the book. Of course, we just told them how to get it, if mm-hmm. they'd like to read it. Maybe you can talk even more about the reception, in case folks have tuned in after we started saying that, because I thought that was particularly lovely.
1: Well, that's the best part of it. I mean, it's not about money. And I mean, I remember when I first came to New York, I was complaining to Steve Swallow that I wasn't making any money. And he said, yeah, some. The way he said some, and he looked at me, he's like, don't go there, McClure. I mean, the most rewarding thing is the acknowledgement I'm getting from people that know me, not personally in every case, some, but the things they're saying about, you know, their experience in listening to me, and the respect and the acknowledgement is wonderful. I mean, it's the people I would never have spoken to or would have no communication with at all.
2: And there are people who you've known for years, but there's also people who have bought the book and emailed you who you haven't heard from, who you once knew and haven't heard from.
1: Yeah, former students, like from 1971 at Berkeley when I taught there. And, you know, people that took a lesson from me sometime or, like, heard me on a Joe Henderson record, all kinds of different things. And they write about that. I mean, some people just say, you know, I heard about your book from Lou's Substack or from Todd Kuhlman or Ethan Iverson's. But
2: Jazz Times published a chapter, too, and they may have seen it.
1: Yeah,
2: there.
1: They call me a heavyweight. How about that? Wow, that's a little embarrassing. I never thought of myself as a heavyweight. I always, you know, was hoping that I played good enough and people would accept me, you know.
2: Yeah.
1: But you don't get a lot of adulation. You don't hear a lot of that. I mean, I never came in on the jazz polls. I was 19th in 1967.
2: That's true.
1: On the downbeat poll, and it's the only time I've ever placed.
2: Yeah.
1: So I sort of felt under the radar and kind of anonymous most of my life. And this has really opened up another chapter of, you know, I'm reinventing myself again. I said, well, you know, there are people that have been listening.
2: And people love the book. I mean, we've heard only great things. I have and you have. People are really enjoying it. They find it a page-turner. They find it a lot of fun to read. And also, I'm hearing from people who say, I read about such and such concert in the book, and I was there. I have people saying that. So
1: yeah.
2: That's kind of fun.
1: Yeah,
2: too.
1: I'm getting a lot of that, too. You know, I mean, people that were at the Russian concert in 1967 with Charles Lloyd. I know people that were there.
2: That's incredible.
1: And what that meant to them, I mean, they're Russian guys, a couple, you know, Valerie, trumpet player.
2: Oh, yeah.
1: And this guy, the Knight Rider, piano player from Finland. They were actually there, and we've talked about it. And what it meant to them at that time to have that band in Russia playing, because they didn't want us there. They really didn't. I mean, they set this woman to interview me after we played in Tallinn. And she said, isn't it better here than in the United States? Isn't it true people are dying on the streets? And I said, yes, yeah, there are people like that. But, I mean, that guy could become president if he got his stuff together, you know.
2: They were trying to use him.
0: Wow, very
2: that
0: heavy.
2: Story's
0: yeah,
2: in the book. They were trying to use him for, what do you call
1: it? To create an embarrassing.
2: Yeah, to kind of create an incident.
1: And that woman was on the train
2: propaganda.
1: That night.
0: Wow.
1: From going from Tallinn to Leningrad. She was not only on the train, she was in the same sleeping compartment I was.
0: Wow.
1: And she asked me word for word again the same question. And that's when I went looking for George Vakian, the manager. I realized that they were setting me up for something. I mean, she wasn't interested in me in any other way. They were trying to get this, you know, get me to say something.
0: Yeah, ruffle some feathers.
1: And George Vakian had warned us this. You know, anything like that happens, like, be careful, because they would love to embarrass you.
2: Exactly. So one of the many, many stories in the book, I mean, a lot of unexpected things like that. And people are loving it. And all they have to do is email you at mcjolt@icloud.com.
1: That's it.
2: And you'll
1: hear
2: work it out as far as payment and all that. They'll figure it out.
0: So there you go, MCJOLT.
1: Yes.
0: At icloud.com. And you can get your very own copy of Bass in Time, Playing with Everyone Who's Anyone, by Ron McClure, edited by Lewis Porter. Thank you both for coming in today.
1: Thank you so much.
2: Oh, we had a great
0: time. And thank you for this book. I'm really enjoying it. I am one of the biggest bookworms at the station. And I think Sharif, who connected as Sharif Abdus-Salam of Thursday Night Jazz Alt fame, I think he knows that. And I think that's one of the reasons he thought of me.
1: Really nice to hear. Things like that really make me feel great, you know, because, you know, you've done something that means have some value. Because I didn't get that necessarily from playing all these years in the same way. And it's really nice.
0: So here it is for WKCR. Thank you so much, Mr. Ron McClure, Mr. Lewis Porter. This is Rachel Smith. 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

0: Charles Lloyd, ladies and gentlemen. Thank you.
1: Okay, fine. I'm glad to be with you. God will see you through your nights. 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

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I'm your host, Ian Pumphrey. And one more time, actually, be sure to call in at 212-854-9920. That is 212-854-9920. You like a song? Please call in. I appreciate it. Got a lot of great tracks for today for afternoon new music. I am your host, once again, Ian Pumphrey. I'm very excited to be back. It's been about a year since I've done this, actually, but maybe a year and a half. I remember my first semester, my freshman year, it was the last time I was doing these when I had the time and the schedule to do this. And I think this semester I'll be back to be doing much more of these slots. And shout out to Ben, our new music head. They gave me a slot for today. I'm very excited to be back with afternoon new music. Got a lot of great picks. One of them you just heard was 98 by Mike off of his 2023 record, Burning Desire, one of the best, in my opinion, the best rap album of last year. I have some great picks for today. I was going to do a theme, but I think I'm going to go a little freeform. It's been a while since I've been on this show, and I really, really love kind of the flexibility of this show in particular. So I do have lots of different picks ranging from punk, some new kind of, I guess you could call it vaporwave or whatever you define neon Indian as. I've got lots of punk, lots of picks from different bands, lots of genres. Very excited. And this next few songs you're going to be hearing is It Ain't Enough by Vagger Boys of their 2023 record from last year, Cave World. Neon Indians 6669, I don't know if you know, off of his 2009 record, I believe, Psychic Chasms. And then The Gardens, I'm a Woman, off of their, not debut record, but I think their sophomore LP, The Life and Times of a Paperclip. Funny name there. Idols, Colossus, right after that. An excellent opening track from their 2018 record, Joy is an Act of Resistance. Again, an excellent punk record. And after that, Massive Attack's Rising Sun, off of their record, Mezzanine. I hope you enjoy all these picks. I may move some around as I feel them, but those are the songs you'll be hearing. If you're confused about the name, the title, the order, once again, check our website, WKCR.org. They do a great job of playlists, and Spinitron.com. Hope you enjoy. Thank you.

Now, as this song plays, I'm going to make a quick little disclaimer here. This is Paper House by Can off of their amazing 1970 record, Tago Mago. If you haven't heard the news, their lead singer of Can, Damo Suzuki, passed away this past week. I want to play a couple tracks from Can. Love this band. Hope you enjoy.

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To the ground. 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Vagabonds and souls. Who broke the game? And who broke the game?

Rumah, rumah, rumah, rumah.

So what you are hearing now is Aries by Gorillaz and Peter Hook, and I think one more member too, checking real quick, and Georgia, a great track off of their 2020 record, I believe, 2020 record, Song Machine Season 1, Strange Times. The last few tracks you heard, those two before, Fiery Rock Anthems by the OCs off of their 2016 record, A Weird Exits. The track before this was Jammed Entrance, and the track before that was Ticklish Warrior. And just if you were wondering, those four Can songs I had played, wonderful, wonderful Can songs, some of the best of their discography, include Paper House first, then it was Mushroom, and then after that was two tracks off of Eggy Bombayasi. I might have butchered that there, but that is Vitamin C and Soup right after. Both amazing tracks. I think those four are some of my favorites. Before that, I played Colossus by Idols, I'm a Woman by The Garden, and lastly, Rising Sun by Massive Attack. These next few tracks I'm going to play are kind of new wave-ish, say electronic. Then after that, I got some much more, I think, electronic, kind of just digital stuff I wanted to play for today. We've got Aries, then Hearts on Fire by Better Person off of their record Something to Lose, then the excellent Perfume Genius album Set My Heart on Fire immediately with their track On the Floor, and then the Lemon Twigs new 2024 track. I love this new song that it's out. It's called They Don't Know How to Fall In. Get this full name here. How to Fall in Place. Figured it was that off of their, they just announced this, A Dream Is All We Know 2024 record. They just released a record last year that was excellent, but I think because they recorded it in 2021, this song right here is releasing with a new record. And then it's Justify Your Life, George Clanton off of the amazing record O-Rap Aya next, and Straight Out of Mumbai by Jai Paul off of the 2019 record Leak 0413 Bait Ones, a album that got leaked. After that is the Avalanche's 2016 record, I believe, Wildflower, with the song Sunshine. Then Kalela's last year's record, Raven, amazing album. You have On the Run and then A Contact, both of those songs from, again, Kalela off of her record Raven. And after that, some German bass, actually, atmospheric German bass. Some may call it Ski Mask, if you're familiar. Then awesome. If you're not, then I hope you enjoy that Ski Mask off of their record Compro, with Session Ad and Flyby via, it's like kind of an Aphex Twin title of a song, but for these tracks, I hope you enjoy. 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

0: That was tracks by Ski Mask. This next track is Sir Benny Miles by the collab album of Armin Hammer and the Alchemists from their record Haram. I think it was 3 years ago now, 2020 or 2021 actually. After that will be Narrator by Squid and Martha Sky Murphy, an amazing, amazing track by the Squid Band for their record Bright Greenfield. Got some more tracks for y'all. I hope you're enjoying. 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
1: You gonna need a smaller ocean, but here's some more rope. Barefoot in the bush, burning dope, push smoke out my big nose. My favorite game is let's pose, let's pose. I ask the question just to see it in your face. I already know the answer never mattered. Every night he drink and piss up the mattress. Kept turning it over and backwards till he threw it out late on the box spring like a cactus. Madness. Some slowly go, some just vanish. Don't make a promise you can't keep. Don't make a keepsake out of grief. I can't promise anything. It's pills to help you sleep. It's ill, but you like krill in that cold deep. Alcohol seep out the pores like gills. Air squeeze out the ocean floor. Leviathan swim with open jaw.
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After this song, this is Chat Pile, a kind of, I don't know what you'd call them, a vaguely metal band, I'd say, off of their 2022 record, God's Country, that topped it, let's just say, the forums for a while. Very heavy sound. But I wanted to play right after this last year's record, Dog's Body, by noise rock dance punk outfit Model Actress. I wanted to play the first three tracks from that. And right after that, play a track. Swans had released an album last year called The Beggar. And their record before that one was, I'm blanking on the name right now. I don't know why I'm blanking on the name. But before that one was their 2016 record, The Glowing Man. I want to play the intro track to The Glowing Man. Leaving Meaning, that was the 2019 record. That was the album before last for Swans. So you'll be hearing the first three tracks of Model Actress's album, Dog's Body, and then Cloud of Forgetting by Swans. Hope you enjoy.

beach. I walk the strand, over the night, over the down, head rotating, looking for a season to turn a desert into IV around him now. Every day, the sun turns slowly over me, across my face, across my hands, under my nails, glowing like porcelain, and through the window, reaching, I feel the morning hesitate toward me. Every day, the sun turns slowly over me. Yes, yes, yes, heaven can erase the blackness from my heart. Oh, yes, yes, yes, even if only as an exercise of genre, let the efforts be absorbed like when a knife is swallowed, cutting water, and if it hurts, I'll let it murder my term. I don't mind if it puts me in his eye. Oh, you know, if you don't have an approach, that doesn't mean I won't show you all night, all night, all night, all night, all night, me and my wretched device, all night, me and my wretched device, yes, yes. All that burns my lungs. Yes, yes, yes. Even as a joke, I beg God help that one in a month. 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

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Froth, milk, honey, butter in my fortified cherry reduction over cakes at Pret dinner.

after that track, those three tracks by Bottle Actress. Hope you enjoyed those. We have Cloud of Forgetting off of the 2016 record by Swans, The Glowing Man, one of my personal favorites. I think To Be Kind is probably the best out of that trilogy there they did from 2012 to 2016, or I should say 2014 to 2016. I guess with the Seer, yeah, 2012 to 2016. One of my personal favorites of their discography. This is Cloud of Forgetting. After this, I have four tracks by King Gizzard and the Lizard Wizard from their 2017 record, Polygon Dwanaland. I can never say that right. The first four tracks from that record. And then after that, I will have the last three tracks from the Proto-Martyr 2017 record, Relatives in Descent, one of my favorite post-punk records of that year. End of that decade. And after that, I'm looking for a closer for today. But those are the next few tracks you're going to hear. This is Cloud of Forgetting by Swans. Hope you're enjoying. This has been Afternoon New Music. I'm your host, Ian Pumphrey. Thanks again.

This is Half Sister, the closer off of Protomartyr's 2017 record Relatives into Sin. An excellent closer. I think my favorite song by them, actually. The last two tracks I've chosen for you are Emergency Blimp off of King Cruel's 2017 record as well. The Ooze, a wonderful record. And then his last record was in 2023, last year, Space Heavy. I'm going to end today's broadcast on Afternoon New Music with the song Seagirl featuring Ravina. Hope you're enjoying. It's been a pleasure being on Afternoon New Music. My name is Ian Pumphrey, and I hope you enjoy these last 2.5 songs. Signing out.

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0: 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This is Jazz Alternatives, whether the headphones work or not. We are coming at you. Oh, I've been looking forward to this for a long time. My name is Mitch Goldman, and we call this show Deep Focus. And what we do, we get a guest in the studio, guest musician, and that musician tells us, an artist, that they are enthusiastic about for whatever reason it might be. And we dive deep into the WKCR archives and find some live unreleased recordings of that artist. And it's on. It is on. Our guest tonight is David Gilmour. David, welcome to the studios.
1: What's good?
0: Everything.
1: Good to see you, Mitch.
0: Good.
1: It's been way too long.
0: Too long.
1: Yes, sir.
0: We're here.
1: We're
0: doing it.
1: I fixed it. The volume.
0: You know what? You could go through this whole room.
1: Troubleshoot.
0: Before you leave, I'm going to get you to, like...
1: I'll be the tech guy.
0: Exactly. Oh, my goodness. The only reason I invited you.
1: Oh, okay.
0: I know you're good with that stuff.
1: You invited the wrong person. I'm not a tech guy.
0: That is not...
1: I play an electric instrument, but I am not a tech guy.
0: No,
1: colleagues. Yeah.
0: No. That's certainly interesting to listen to. For me, I hope for you. I'm Mitch Goldman. I'm the host of this program, and I owe you a little bit of an explanation of what's going on right now. So we have a sort of a ghost computer. If there's a programmer who doesn't show up, this computer's got a library of past shows, and it just queues them up automatically, which is a terrific thing. We almost never have to go off the air because of that, and we've got so much great programming, including that show, which was an episode of Deep Focus featuring the wonderful David Gilmour. We did a show, I think that was the one on George Benson. It's a great show. It's available. If you want to listen to that show instead of this one, you can. You can listen to...
2: Or in addition,
0: you could even listen to both at the same time if you want to get a little crafty. 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You can scroll through them and find them, and all kinds of terrific topics on there. And I encourage you to subscribe. It's all free, ad free, sponsor free, such as it is. That's how life goes. But today, it's June 8th, 2026, coming to you live in the studio. We are going to do an actual new live show, and I'm going to introduce it to you after we hear our theme again. Stay tuned.
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0: Deep Focus. It's Deep Focus. I'm your host, Mitch Goldman. It's WKCR, and this is what we do. We have a guest in the studio. The guest chooses a topic, and I have to dive into the WKCR archives and find live, unreleased recordings of whatever the guest chooses. I know what you're saying. That's impossible. It's a high wire act. This is like a circus show you're running here, Goldman. And you're right. But so far, it's worked every time. We'll see about tonight. And I'm happy to welcome back to the studio, WKCR, Vijay Iyer. Welcome home, brother.
1: Yes, sir. Thank you, man. It's good to see you.
0: Good to be seen. Good to be here. Good to be here with you. And so we've had... I love these conversations we have about this, about who we're going to talk about and what we're going to play. And I think you might have the same nerdy little kid fascination and delight with this that I have. And I got to say, everyone we've done so far, they've all been pianists like your own self.
1: Yeah.
0: And we haven't stiffed yet. And I don't think we're going to tonight either, because you picked a humdinger.
1: Yes, we've been on a nice journey over these, however long. When's the first time we did it? I feel like 10 years ago or something.
0: At least. I think it might have been even a little bit more. I think the first one was Monk, the first one we did.
1: Yeah.
0: And that was...
1: that was around his 99th birthday, as I recall. It wasn't quite the 100th, but close. Yeah, so we did Monk. We did, when I say did, like we tried, we attempted to address, touch the hem of the exalted robe of these incredible artists, Thelonious Monk,
0: McCoy, then I think was the second one,
1: Jerry Allen,
0: I think we did Andrew Hill, second.
1: Randy Weston,
0: yep. I feel like there could have been one more.
1: There might have. Did we do one with McCoy? I feel like we did.
0: Yes. Yes, we absolutely did. I quote you from the one of McCoy.
1: Oh.
0: And
1: what did I say?
0: You said something I really dug, which is that somebody asked you, who's your favorite young pianist? And your response was McCoy Tyner.
1: At age 20.
0: At age 20. Yeah. I thought that was great.
1: Go check that out to see what you think.
0: Reframed my thinking about a whole bunch of things.
1: Yeah. Well, today we are, I would say, continuing in this vein and this legacy and in this spirit and really approaching, attempting to approach. I'm speaking with such circumspect language here, but it's because the topic is so vast and important and towering. And the topic today is none other than Alice Coltrane, Turiya Sangeetananda.
0: Now, we don't have to. Let's not put the burden on ourselves of encompassing the entirety.
1: No, we cannot.
0: So we're going to give ourselves permission to do a hopefully somewhat credible 3-hour presentation.
1: Yes.
0: And we do have some, we're going in with some guns, baby.
1: Yeah, we have some pretty beautiful and pivotal moments here that we're going to share from the archives, from these vaults. Yes, Mitch once again pulls off something borderline impossible and quite possibly illegal. I don't know. We're about to find out.
0: Not illegal.
1: Okay.
0: I mean, other things I've done. Maybe,
1: one may run
0: that.
1: Afoul of certain authorities. But anyway, I think we're good for today. Yes, so the divine Alice Coltrane, Turiya Sangeetananda. She, as many people know, was married to John Coltrane in the mid-60s until his death. So she, about 4 or 5 years that they were together. He died very young at age 40 in 1967. She was already quite a fantastic pianist, and there's in fact footage of her playing in Paris in around 59 or 60. Have you ever seen this?
0: No.
1: very fluid and versatile and very like rhythmically driven, and also very, the phrasing, you can hear like elements, like the proto version of the pianist she became. And at the time, she was also very close to Bud Powell. She got to know him in Paris. So you can find, if you look online, Alice Coltrane, Woody, and You. Of course, she was not Coltrane at the time. She was Alice MacLeod, MCCLEOD. And she was mean. She was a mean musician from Detroit, you know, had that thing, that Detroit thing in there. Mm-hmm. Like, very, it really calls out to you. Even at that time, you can really feel it.
0: And, anybody in particular, maybe listeners who don't know that Detroit thing, there are some heavy hitters.
1: Oh, I don't know, Aretha Franklin.
0: Yeah.
1: Well, there's, you know, like the Jones Brothers are from Pontiac. Is that right?
0: I think so.
1: Which is not far.
0: Hank on piano.
1: Hank, Elvin, and Thad, all from Detroit. You know, the entire Motown legacy. I mean,
0: yeah, it's vast.
1: It's a little terrifying to approach this city. You know, all that it has offered the world. Anyway, so she has that spirit in her, and I have to say that, like, in my youth, I kind of wrote her off. I think I sort of internalized what I would say as a kind of, you know, coming of age in the 90s and trying to get to know this music and study it and perform it. And I think what I heard about her was that she was like the Yoko Ono of jazz, that she kind of like showed up and turned John Coltrane into something weird, you know? And that was such a misreading and an unfair, first of all, unfair to Yoko Ono.
0: Right, well, there's that.
1: Who is a badass. And also unfair, just like a misunderstanding of what was happening in that moment in those times. And understanding the intersection of her life and his life.
0: Mm-hmm.
1: Is pretty interesting, because it's not just, she wasn't just a side person to John Coltrane. She brought a lot to the table and, you know, tried to pick up where McCoy Tyner left off in a way in the late, you know, 65, 66.
0: I hear a lot of that.
1: Yes, for sure. I mean, it's sort of like, that was a language that had been established so vibrantly and like authoritatively by that quartet, John Coltrane's quartet, with, you know, Elvin Jones and Jimmy Garrison and McCoy Tyner, the very young McCoy Tyner at the time. That
0: how could you not?
1: Yeah, I mean, it's like even today, all of us end up playing that way when, you know, you have like four bars of the same chord, then you're basically going to start playing like that. It's very hard to avoid. Just going there, the intensity and the drive and the splendor of it, like the energy and the power, you know, like it's really appealing as a sound, and it's like it, and it's not just that, it's also how one functions in the rhythm section doing that. Like, what are your options? And that's what those guys discovered, you know, they discovered that one could do this. That it's stable, it's strong, it's wide open, and hugely compelling. You know,
0: well, it's interesting to me that you frame this way, because, you know, I write these little blurbs about each show. Not mm-hmm. that I don't know anybody reads it or it has any impact on people's experience of it or whatever. It's just something I feel compelled to do, and. This was not an easy one to write, and I ended up trying to address exactly what you're saying with perception, because I remember dealing with that. And as a radio host, if I played her music, people would have a response of one kind or another, and especially, you know, some of the stuff, as we're going to talk about, mm-hmm. she moves deeper in that direction.
1: Yeah.
0: And I almost thought, like, I was like, geez, DJ going to get mad at me for saying, you know, there were people who didn't get it, didn't like it, didn't want to know about it.
1: And well, there were, you know, people said that about Coltrane, John Coltrane in that period, too.
0: That's
1: true.
0: So, very true.
1: They wanted to hear ballads with Johnny Hartman. They didn't even really want to hear a Love Supreme. You know, that took a little while for people to grasp and wrap their heads around. You know, it was a concept album, right? And a suite. You know, it was art music in the sense it wasn't tunes, right?
0: Right, yeah. So. And of course, it became one of the all-time
1: classics. Yes, of
0: classic
1: course.
0: Of classics.
1: Yeah. And even, you know, I almost want to start over, because the way I've started this is by talking about John Coltrane in a way that this always happens to both McCoy Tyner and Alice Coltrane, that they get spoken of in this limited way as a sort of offshoot of the, you know, the man that John Coltrane was. And that's just not enough. That doesn't say enough about either of them. But what I was going to say about Alice is that she brought something actually quite different to the table, a kind of, I would say, a grace and a kind of lyricism and a sort of cascading feeling that you start to hear even in those late recordings of John Coltrane's with her. You know, there's a... some live recordings, live at the Village Vanguard, live in Japan. There's Stellar Regions, which is a really beautiful studio album that they made very, you know, just before he passed, basically. And you get to hear up close, like, how she functions in a similar context, you know, like, how does she create space, and how does she fill in space, how does she add color, and how does she support other musicians, how does she connect with the drummer and with the bassist, how does she build lines, you know, all these like different responses to similar to similar like formal demands. So yeah. That's really interesting, because it gives you a chance to hear what she has to offer and up close, you know. You know, I should also say that in these years that she was married to John Coltrane, she had 4 kids. And also her brother passed.
0: Yeah.
1: And then John passed. So, like, a lot of life and death thresholds that were so, you know, fundamental to her life in that moment, in those years, that became, I mean, it's funny, I taught a unit on Alice this past semester.
0: And I did not know that.
1: Yeah, so I spent a couple of weeks, did a good 2.5 weeks deep dive, like spending a lot of time with as much of her music as we could attend to. And, you know, the students were talking about spirituality. They started to hear it, but they, you know, they would use that term, and I would ask them what they meant by it. And they wanted to know what, you know, these are young people in their teens and 20s, right, talking about this. And I mentioned this. I was like, so I don't know what you guys mean by spiritual, but here's somebody who's experienced the limits of living and dying really intensely in a short amount of time, right? How does one carry on after all of that, you know? A lot of the music she made in the years immediately after John Coltrane's death is in mourning, and she's very open about this. You know, she, a lot of it is in tribute to him, and there's one piece that's on a monastic trio that's just called I Want to See You. You know, it's like she's very openly mourning.
0: There's also an aspect of this music and of her journey that is specifically beyond words and, yeah, and the language we customarily use when we talk about music.
1: Yes, yeah. I mean, this is what I wanted to get to, is that it's through all of that that she starts to access that kind of level of expression. It's not just that she learned it from playing with John Coltrane, right? It's that actually it arrives through her in her own way, in a way that's very rich and deep and authentic that no one can deny. And anyone who hears even a second of it recognizes it. This is why her music speaks across eons, you know, across the ages and across, you know, it speaks to everybody in a way that, you know, people who will say they don't know anything about this or that kind of music, but then it'll just hit them in a way. And I've seen it happen. I've experienced it myself. We know this about her at this point. She's she's an icon in a different way than almost any musician you can think of because of the depth and breadth of her expression, like her, you know, her ability to deal with like these life lessons and deliver them through sound and carry you somewhere and take you to this like vista you didn't know you could ever witness or experience, even glimpse it, you know.
0: And it took you decades, it sounds like, to arrive at your comfort with it and understanding of it, appreciation of it. Was that did it take your personal life experiences or just coming into your own realization of who you are? How did that take place?
1: Well, one moment I'll never forget, which was I was attending some academic talk by this woman named Franja Berkman, who was an ethnomusicologist who wrote still like basically the first biography of Alice Coltrane and, you know, very richly researched. And she was an academic. She passed away quite young, actually, but this was written about 20-something years ago. And, you know, I thought I kind of knew about her, about Alice's music and stuff. And but this was like, yeah, this was in late 90s, early 2000s. I had heard her in the context of, like, basically the album she made for Impulse.
0: Right,
1: you know, in the late 60s, early 70s. And I'd heard some of them, not up close, not really, hadn't given them much time. I heard the live, and you know, Coltrane's live stuff with her. And it was like, it always felt a little inscrutable to me, like I didn't know how to approach it, how to sit with it. I wasn't maybe ready for it. Then in Franja Berkman's talk that day, she played some stuff from that, you know, basically Alice Coltrane has a spiritual awakening of a certain kind and then ends up in the 70s opening her own ashram where she, you know, practices a certain spiritual, she becomes a sort of guru figure and has a whole congregation.
0: Quite literally.
1: Yes, yeah, an actual ashram in Southern California. And she, for quite some years, only made music for them and for that context. And she would record music and only sell it there, you know? You could get it on cassette through the ashram and only there. And you could mail order it from there, you know, but it wasn't commercially released, basically. Because it was devotional music. It wasn't there to make money or to compete with other musicians or anything.
0: And she didn't tour.
1: Right. Not for a long time. So Franja played music from that. And what it was a song I grew up hearing. You know, like basically a bhajan, which is like a Hindu devotional song that's like a kind of call and response structure. It's really for everybody to sing, you know. And it had this Detroit gospel underpinning to it. So for me at that moment, it was like my universes were colliding. Mm-hmm. It was like oh, wait a second. So what? How does this exist? Like, how did this happen?

0: Joe Henderson called The Elements.
1: Oh,
0: do you
1: yeah.
0: know that one? There's a track on there called Earth where it's just this backbeat and one figure that's like four bars long, and then it just, the groove just goes, and there's also this Tanpura drone, so you feel like you're in this, it's again that kind of hybrid space that I didn't know you could do. Like, I didn't know you were allowed to do that or anyone had done that. So, you know, and of course it's like, it's widely known that both John and Alice Coltrane had some interest in Indian music in different, very different ways, right? For John Coltrane, he became friends with Ravi Shankar. He studied, he checked out ragas and talas, and he then incorporated some of those ideas into his music. And even the song, his recording of My Favorite Things is like the signature example of that, where the entire harmonic progression has been essentially stripped down to a drone, you know? So that's one thing. But then, like, this other thing, which is actually like, well, there's this whole spiritual tradition of music that has those elements, but it is in service of something else. Like, it's actually meant for everyone to engage in a kind of contemplative space and contemplate their relationship to the highest powers in the universe. Like, that's what that was about, you know? It's not just a musical idea. It's like a spiritual practice that manifests in a musical idea. So that was like, you know, so I remember those two pieces, like there's a piece on universal consciousness called O Allah, and then there's that piece, Earth from The Elements. And those two really shook me again in a way, just like this different way of conjuring space and time and color, and there's all this emotion in it. It's like this searching quality, this yearning, and also that you feel like it's endless. It's like this endless space. Then there's one other moment so that was like from early 2000s. I remember actually playing one of those recordings for young Marcus Gilmore when he came over one time, and it just, yeah, it stayed with him. I think it was the one from Universal Consciousness with Jack DeJohnette.
1: Mm-hmm.
0: There was another moment I just want to
1: mention
0: before we get into this music, which was I used to direct this music, this summer workshop up in Canada at the Banff Center in the 2010s. And the first year that I was director was, I think, 2013. And I remember Ravi Coltrane came up as one of the guest faculty for a week. This was a 3-week program, and we just had different faculty every week for it. And I remember, like, I had to get on his case because he was going to give 2 workshops. I just needed topics so I could announce them and put them on the schedule and stuff. So finally, like, the last minute, he emails me and says, I will do one workshop on the music of John Coltrane and another workshop on the music of Alice Coltrane. I said, yeah, that's like what you should be doing. So anyway, I mean, and what, just like the thing is, like, all of us worship these people, right?
1: Yeah.
0: Worship these artists as like larger than life deity type figures, right? Who touch something that none of us ever could, right? This is how we all kind of like, as artists, trick ourselves into thinking that they were somehow not more than human beings. And what was so astonishing to me in those workshops was just to experience them in the context of family.
1: Yeah, yeah.
0: And, you know, he showed all these home movies.
1: Wow.
0: I mean, some stuff that you've maybe seen since. Like,
1: there's
0: that shows
1: stuff on
0: up
1: YouTube.
0: In, shows up in documentaries and stuff. But I had never seen

0: footage of, this is like 2013. It was of just John Coltrane frolicking around in the backyard with the little kids, you know?
1: Yeah.
0: Or the two of Alice and John in a Thunderbird, like just like cruising around and posing, you know, like having a good, just being so regular, just regular people, you know? And, you know, to realize that John and Alice were, they were us, like, you know, like in that sense that they were just like really, both that they were capable of these these like heights of expression and this depth of spiritual understanding and communication, and also that they just had ordinary lives, and they were just like, they lived down the, you know, they lived in Long Island, you know, and drove around and just like had regular lives. So like that, to me, I don't think I had really, even though I had known Ravi for some time, I don't think I had really like come to terms with that.
1: Mm-hmm.
0: And there was some, one of the things that he showed us in the unit on Alice was this beautiful interview from near the end of her life that they had shown at her memorial. And I'll never forget this one phrase she said, which is that the key to being an artist is giving abundantly. And that changed me to hear her say it in that way, in that moment. So I still carry that with me.
1: And Ravi, as I understand it, participated in her music making through his years coming up in ashram, and he was active.
0: We're about to hear some.
1: We are about to hear some. If you're just tuning in, this is WKCR. We call the show Deep Focus. I'm your host, Mitch Goldman, and Vijay Iyer is here. We always have a topic for this show, and our topic is the magnificent, I'm gonna mess this up, man. I need you to.
0: Alice Coltrane, Turiya Sangeetananda. Turiya means ultimate reality. Sangeet means divine song, and Ananda means bliss. Turiya Sangeetananda.
1: Turiya Sangeetananda.
0: Mm-hmm. Yes.
1: Yes. Yes. And so we went digging deep in the WKCR archives, and we found an intriguing little nugget.
0: Not little.
1: A vast, all-encompassing nugget.
0: Yes.
1: And would you like to tell us, listen, where we're going?
0: We are going to Warsaw, Poland, in 1987. The thick of the kind of like end of the and the beginning, right? Like the Eastern, to be in Eastern Europe in that moment is a thing. Like it's not nothing. So this is like a pretty spectacular group with the young, I think mid-20s at this point, Ravi Coltrane on tenor saxophone, soprano saxophone, the great Alice Coltrane, Turiya Sangeetananda on piano and harp.
1: Yes.
0: I didn't mention the harp, but she got deep, deep into the harp. As I understand it, after John's passing, they had one in the house, and she decided to pick it up around then.
1: Isn't there a story that it kind of materialized, or?
0: Maybe. You can tell. That's right. The other artists in the group are people you might have heard of. It's Reggie Workman, our dear friend and legend, great hero and teacher.
1: Also known for playing with John Coltrane.
0: Yes, on bass. And Roy Haynes, the late great master on drums. 1987, October 23rd, 1987, they start with version of Impressions, then Lonnie's Lament. You know, this is John's music, right? But it's being stretched in a very different way. Then Alice herself treats us to an incredible harp solo.
1: And we also, we left out, I don't think we mentioned that fabulous Wurlitzer organ
0: yes.
1: that is there's kind also, of unique to her.
0: Right. It is also in here. That's funny. It didn't get listed here, but yes. She's playing piano, harp, and Wurlitzer organ.
1: Which is another kind of signature of hers.
0: Yes, that she adopted, and it has this like pretty incredible fire to it, the way she uses it as a, feels like a horn, has like, and she figured out how to bend it using a certain, some secret technique she figured out, and it's a real special sound.
1: Yeah, if you're not familiar with it, if we play somebody playing an organ on this show, it's probably going to be a Hammond organ, and yeah. there's all kinds of things associated with that. We've done some shows about that with Brian Charette.
0: Yeah,
1: and this is a whole other instrument technology yeah. that was around at the time.
0: Well, the deal is that it has all the elements of an electric organ like the Hammond. But it also has this other manual on it, meaning another keyboard, that is a synthesizer, specifically, like an analog synth. So that's often what we're hearing, is a combination of organ and analog synth that has its own kind of very recognizable sound that isn't like, that you don't hear in the context of a Hammond. So
1: yes.
0: So that's what we're going to hear.
1: That's what we're going to hear. We're going to Warsaw, 1987. What else? Anything else to be said? We're going in.
0: We're going in deep.
1: All right. It's Deep Focus on WKCR. Vijay Iyer is here. Our topic, Alice Coltrane.
0: Turiya Sangeet
1: Ananda.
0: Yes.
1: WKCR.

0: It's coming around. It's coming around. Come on, baby. Come on, baby. You can do this. All right, so hang in here with us. Hang in here with us for just a moment.
1: Small anomaly.
0: A little bit. We're going to pick it up. Don't worry. Don't you worry.
1: Uh-huh.
0: Uh-huh.
1: I hear
0: Polish
1: applause.
0: Oh, yeah.

0: That is music. I'm almost sure you've never heard that. Live recording of Alice Coltrane, Turiya Sangeetananda.
1: That's right.
0: Jazz Jamboree in Warsaw. But I got a whole bunch of things. Great stuff to share with you if you're just tuning in. But I got to let you know you're listening to WKCR New York. Or perhaps WKCR HD, good way to listen to us. You could be in tune with WKCR.org anywhere in the world, 89.9 FM here in New York City, or maybe you're listening to the Deep Focus podcast. This show and hundreds of others almost as good are in that, in your pocket. Right now on that phone you've got.
1: You mean we're in the future right now?
0: We are. Actually, yes. And the past. And Deep Focus, you can find it on any of the, whatever your favorite podcasting app is. And we post a new hour of programs. This show is going to go up in a couple of weeks. And there's hundreds there, including maybe you might find, if you do some digging, you might find another program about Ms. Coltrane, or you might find another program or three with our guest, Vijay Iyer. Mm. Vijay, we were deep in it, man.
1: We were. Yes, this is, as we mentioned a half hour ago, this is a set from 1987 when Alice herself was not making a whole lot of public appearances. But this is a group that reunites her with Reggie Workman on bass and Roy Haynes on drums, two incredible titans of this music. They had been her rhythm section for a live album at UCLA. Do you know that one?
0: Oh,
1: Transfiguration.
0: Yes. Yeah.
1: Same group. She is joined by her own son on, and also John Coltrane's own son, Ravi Coltrane on tenor and soprano saxophone. So we heard the first two pieces on the set, which were, what was that first one called? It's called Impressions.
0: Yeah.
1: Impressions and Lonnie's Lament, two pieces you know from John Coltrane's repertoire, but these are being approached in Alice's own way. You hear traces of the old and traces of Alice's own sound and approach and her way of cascading across the piano and to building these spiderweb-like lines and these, like, I don't know, I always hear, like, rapids and, you know, these kind of images that take you, in a way, beyond the body.
0: Yeah.
1: You know, and beyond. So I and there's, like, a kind of vocal quality in her phrasing that I heard in some of the earliest recordings that she was on, that from late 50s, early 60s, this kind of, I don't know, I guess you might identify it with gospel, you know, with this sort of, the phrasing is very fluid and feels almost outside of meter, outside of pulse. It feels more like calls or like gestures, you know? So you hear that juxtaposed against these tempos, and it's a really beautiful feeling. So this has been, so far.
0: Yes.
1: So far we've just begun. We've just scratched the surface of her music. By way of this particular set.
0: And Reggie Workman and Roy Haynes, royalty of the music, and both associated with John Coltrane, but on their own merits on this evening in Warsaw 1987, they sound like very empathic improvisers. She feels right at home with them, very supported. And they feels like they're enjoying and immersed in the moment.
1: Yes, it's a kind of return to form in a way. As I'd said earlier, in this decade, she was mainly making music through and for the people of her ashram in Southern California, and wasn't touring, wasn't really participating in what you might call the music business.
0: Yeah. You know? Oh, yeah. Actively avoiding,
1: yes,
0: it seemed.
1: That's right.
0: And have you done, do you know this festival in Warsaw?
1: That's, yes, I've played it a few times.
0: It's a unique and interesting, yeah, venue and city.
1: Yeah, I'm not sure that, I don't think they use that venue anymore. It was this gigantic Stalin era fascist, like, yeah, huge auditorium.
0: Yeah. I think that's where they were.
1: For, yeah, it sounds like it. To,
0: yeah,
1: me. Pretty cavernous and seats like 3,000 or something like that. Probably twice the capacity of Carnegie or something. I don't know.
0: Yeah, it's, yeah, gigantic. Big. Yeah. And, a lot of production. They did a very credible recording, which we are indebted to them for tonight. As always, in Deep Focus, we rely on a lot of the source material for this show is European radio broadcasts, which, yeah, this presumably was. But something you're not likely to hear anyplace else. We're happy to bring it to you. Vijay Iyer, you are presenting an opportunity for people, if you're listening live on WKCR tonight, a program coming up that you're going to be doing in town.
1: True. Thank you for bringing that up. Yes, I'm, for some years now, in fact, this is our 15th year of doing this. I've been in this collaborative trio project with the great Henry Threadgill, saxophonist, flutist, composer, Pulitzer Prize winner, band leader extraordinaire. And the drummer,
0: raconteur.
1: Yes, raconteur, ever the storyteller. My goodness, go read his book.
0: Go read his book. Easily slip into another world.
1: Yes. Anyway, it's a trio with Mr. Threadgill, myself, and the great drummer and composer Daphnis Prieto. We kind of play it very occasionally, like once or twice a year for these years since 2012. And this is now a beautiful, like, very rich and joyful reconvening of these souls. And we play each other's music, which is rare for Henry. Usually he is running his own show, but here we are just sort of in it together in this way that's really exciting. And so we are playing at the Jazz Gallery, place where I have played many, many times, and I feel like is a second home to me, the Jazz Gallery, on June 19th and 20th, two sets each night at 7 and 9 p.m., so you can go to jazzgallery.org and find out all about that.
0: And I don't want to put the burden on you of talking about what a fantastic band this is, so let me take the opportunity, because unlike you, I have had the opportunity to sit in the audience and hear you guys play together.
1: I have never done that. No, that hasn't happened.
0: I
1: haven't learned how to astrally project like Alice did.
0: That's true. She might be able to teach some lessons about that, but I don't have that burden, and I have heard you guys play together, and it is a delight. It really is. And, it's unique. You guys doing some things that you don't customarily do in your own groups. It's really cool. And I think the last time I saw you guys play together was at 92nd Street Y, which was probably, I don't know, six times the size of Jazz Gallery. This, right, is a really small place,
1: yeah,
0: to hear it. So it's Vijay Iyer, Henry Threadgill, Daphnis Prieto at the Jazz Gallery on June 19th and 20th. You can get tickets at jazzgallery.org. And we're going to, should we go back to the Jazz Jamboree in Warsaw?
1: Yes, let's go back there. What's, 1987.
0: Do we know what's coming up?
1: Next here is a very, very lush and exploratory and inspiring, enveloping harp solo, mm-hmm, from Alice Coltrane, Turiya Sangeetananda. It's not given a title anywhere in the listing, but I'm sure there was one in her heart.
0: I'm sure. It's the show's called Deep Focus here on WKCR. I'm your host, Mitch Goldman. So happy to be in the studio with Vijay Iyer and we are celebrating and listening to the music of Alice Coltrane Turiya Sangeetananda.

0: Maybe if you just tuned in, I'm saying you've probably never heard this music, but it is a live recording of the magnificent Alice Coltrane, Turiya Sangitananda, and recorded in Warsaw, Poland, 1987, when that was still in the Soviet sphere.
1: That's right.
0: And Alice Coltrane is a topic of tonight's Deep Focus at the behest of our guest, Vijay Iyer, who is performing next week, June 19th and 20th, at the Jazz Gallery in a very special, rare trio with Henry Threadgill and Daphnis Prieto. And what are we hearing in there? For folks who are just tuning in, we should...
1: Yes, we're hearing this special quartet. This is 1987. Again, it's in a period when Alice Coltrane, Turiya Sangitananda, was not very commonly stepping out in the public eye. So this must have been a very special occasion. They put together a very special band with Reggie Workman, the bass legend and one of the authors of modern bass playing, and Roy Haynes, one of the greatest drummers of all time on any planet, I think it's fair to say.
0: I'm with you on that one, for sure.
1: And
0: Roy, I got to say, on that piece, well, you should...
1: Yes, the piece was, as you may have recognized, elements of the first movement of the suite, A Love Supreme, by John Coltrane. That movement is known as Acknowledgement, correct?
0: I think so. I'm gonna go with you on that one.
1: No, Resolution. It's known as Resolution. Then Acknowledgement.
0: There's a four
1: then
0: parts.
1: Then Pursuance, then Psalm.
0: Yes, yes, yes.
1: So Resolution is the name of that.
0: You were testing me.
1: Yeah, I was testing myself. Maybe I failed, but... yes, so... elements of that, and by the way, at this moment, at that time, 1987, Ravi Coltrane's in his mid-20s and hasn't played a whole lot in public himself, so this is an interesting moment where the elders are supporting their dear, you know, young offspring and nurturing him, carrying him along, and he's holding his ground and sounds as great as any mid-20s saxophonist could in 1987.
0: He's doing it. I mean,
1: yeah.
0: And he's, as we were saying, I mean, in as much as his mother, I'm sort of projecting a little bit here, but that she was, we talked earlier in the show, that she was a performer of note and withdrew pretty much from the commercial touring and recording world, and she's playing her devotional music that Ravi was very much part of. So I would just imagine that, you know, playing anything that's kind of idiomatic like that is home turf for him. I mean, not exactly, it's not the type of music that she would be playing, but it feels like he knows his way around this very, very well.
1: And what's really lovely is hearing the way, to me, well, there's a lot that's beautiful about it, but the way that Alice is interacting with Mr. Haynes,
0: I gotta say,
1: is really delightful for me to hear.
0: He is flying his flag, and yeah. he is unrestrained in a very, very beautiful Roy Haynes-like way.
1: Basically, every time I ever witnessed him live, this is how he was. He had no reason to hold back. He was always very much himself and just an incredible inspiration and very alive in the moment with every gesture, every sound. And you hear this very active dialogue between what he's doing and what everyone else is doing. He's very much in the mix with everybody.
0: Oh, yeah.
1: He's never just playing time.
0: Oh, no. He's hearing everybody. He's responding.
1: Yeah.
0: And it sounds like he's really encouraging and bringing them all along with him.
1: Yes, yes. Yes, and it's great to hear Reggie Workman in this era. I mean, I've known him now for some decades and getting to, and I think I first heard him live in the mid-90s. But yes, getting to hear the spry, youthful, I guess he would have been 40-something in this period, right? Because he's around 87 now. So
0: I thought he's older.
1: Maybe. Oh, 89? 88, 89.
0: But he was also, he was an educator. He was doing a lot of teaching at that time. And he was also, you know, I kind of feel him opening the door for Ravi. I don't know, maybe I'm, again, I'm just like hearing what's happening in my head. But it feels like there's just a wonderful kind of musical basket of support of it's this, mainly for the idea that they're sharing.
1: Right. I mean, all this shared history, and then Ravi is a kind of living embodiment of that. Just, you know, all that he's carrying. There must have been a lot of pressure for him in that time. But it's just beautiful to hear Ms. Coltrane, Turiya Sangeetananda, stretching out this way.
0: Do we know of any kind of tour or other dates that this group did?
1: I don't know. I mean, it feels to me like one of those like very special occasion situations, which a lot of these festivals, you know, they would see like what kind of money they could pull together to put on something that can't happen anywhere else, you know.
0: Yeah, so sure. It's that,
1: you've seen this happen. You've probably been a part of it.
0: I know a little something. I know what you're talking about. But yeah. That's always, and the programmers always want to make their mark.
1: Yeah.
0: And
1: European exclusive. Yeah. You know, this kind of thing, yeah.
0: Yeah. But by golly, they put their finger right on it this time. And we are the beneficiaries getting to listen to this. This music was never commercially released. A lot of Alice Coltrane, Turiya Sangeetananda's music was not released commercially, formally. There's a number of her recordings that are available, and you should have some of them, and you should dive deeper on your own. Have some of this music in your collection, and there's a range of stuff that she's done that's really interesting, and a lot of work with people playing with her who you might know and should know. She's on that album of duets that Charlie Hayden did, Closeness.
1: Indeed. That's right.
0: One notable example. But all of this, this particular recording, you're probably not going to find available commercially, but you should certainly have some of this music in your in your collection. Not to mention music of our guest, Vijay Iyer. Tickets to this performance coming up June 19th and 20th at the Jazz Gallery, which I assure you will be a memorable landmark occasion. And perhaps 50 years from now, it'll be the subject of a Deep Focus episode. Goodness. Could happen. Could happen.
1: The complete bootlegs.
0: Well, should we go back more? Do we leave anything out? Anything
1: back
0: you want to tell the folks while we're here?
1: Well, there's another epic performance coming up from this group. Like, there's one more piece on the program, on their set, and it is the one that you may know from back in the day. It's known as Africa, another John Coltrane composition. Please enjoy.
0: It's Deep Focus on WKCR.

world famous Roy Haynes. Next, one of the world's greatest all time bass players, Reggie Workman. Tenor and soprano saxophone, Robbie Coltrane, my son. Thank you very much again. I'd like to say thank you to Boo Johnson for inviting us to your beautiful country. And again, as I said, very happy to see you all in attendance tonight, and we'd like being here very, very much. Thank you again and again.